0: was discovered at Leipzig. BBC News. A British charity helping children remove intimate images from the internet says reports of explicit deepfakes made using a child's likeness have significantly risen. The Internet Watch Foundation said more suspected manipulated images have been reported in the first half of this year alone than in the whole of 2025. Authorities in Niger say at least 22 people have been killed and almost 40 others injured after two buses crashed into each other near the southern town of Madoua. The Transport Ministry said at least 17 of the dead were soldiers who had been travelling on one of the buses. The cause of the collision is not yet known. It comes as authorities in Niger have been campaigning to raise awareness on road safety. Emergency teams in Brazil say a helicopter has crashed near Rio de Janeiro, killing the pilot and three passengers. The aircraft burst into flames after going down in the Vista Chinesa area close to the west of Rio. 40 soldiers are involved in the recovery operation, but it's not yet clear what caused the crash. It's emerged that the football Diego Maradona used to score his infamous Hand of God goal for Argentina against England is to be sold at auction in the US later this month. The striker punched the black and white ball past the England goalkeeper Peter Shilton at the World Cup finals 40 years ago. Dan Immler from the Texas-based firm Heritage Auctions estimates it could fetch $10 million.
1: I think it's easily the most historic ball in the realm of soccer. The ball was kept by the head official from that match, and it stayed in his possession for several decades. And in recent years, it was sold to a private collector, and we are representing that collector here.
0: I don't think I'll be buying one myself. BBC News.
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4: This is Science Friday. I'm Flora Lichtman. Later in the hour, we look back at the atomic bombing of Nagasaki, 81 years ago this week, and a conversation with physicist and rock star Brian May. But first, imagine you wanted to get an idea of what people are eating in a given community. You could look at grocery store sales, but that doesn't capture everyone and everything they ate. You could do surveys, but not everyone will respond, and if they do, maybe they don't remember exactly what they ate, or they'll selectively block out that sleeve of Entenmann's chocolate frosted donuts. So my next guest is working on another way of tracking community nutrition from a back-end data source, sewer water. Dr. Lawrence David uses genetic data to study nutrition, and his research group came up with this innovative, if maybe a little bit gross, technique to analyze the DNA in sewage to identify what plants and animals people are eating. He's calling his research project the Edible Atlas. Lawrence, welcome to Science Friday.
5: Hi, nice to be here.
4: Thanks for being here. Tell us right off the bat, what foods show up? I mean, what are you finding?
5: Oh, you see everything. Things like rice, bananas, wheat, soybeans, a lot of the really common foods. And then we see a lot of things that you wouldn't necessarily think we eat a lot of, things like spices and herbs. So like rosemary and sage or garlic and ginger. So we see almost everything, it seems.
4: How granular can you get? Do you get fish or can you get catfish?
5: We can see all kinds of different fish, and it depends on how genetically related they are. We see maybe 50 different species of fish. It's many more than I thought we ever could. But on the other hand, some plants that are genetically very similar, we actually have a hard time telling apart. So things like broccoli, cauliflower, things that are closely related actually kind of look the same to us.
4: Do all foods show up equally as well in the data?
5: That's a good question. Some things, depending on how we prepare them, don't always show up. So the thing that comes to mind is coffee. coffee doesn't seem to turn up as much as, at least I know I'm doing my part to put it into the wastewater and we're not seeing it. But tea shows up pretty well. And I think that might have to do with how when you steep tea, you're actually drinking a little bit of those leaves.
4: I have to say, I'm surprised that DNA can survive my stomach and intestines and the sewer. Is it a hardy molecule? I mean, how much of that DNA is surviving?
5: Yeah, DNA is hardier than you might think. So our digestion, though, is pretty efficient. We estimate that probably about 99% of the DNA that we eat gets digested and broken down. The thing is that we eat a lot of it. So we estimate that people are eating maybe up to a gram of DNA a day. So billions of copies of the genes that we sequence. And so even if 99% are degraded, there's still millions of copies per person that can be ultimately, you know, amplified out and sequenced. And also, when we go back, anthropologists have done this and archaeologists, you can get DNA from poop samples that go back hundreds of years, sometimes further than that. So DNA can really stick around.
4: That's interesting. Okay, walk me through the logistics for how you do these experiments. Like, what should I picture?
5: Depending on where you're sampling, someone might go, say, to a wastewater treatment plant. Right as the sewage is entering, someone will scoop out some of that wastewater, and then it gets
4: brought. When you say some of that, gallons, a teaspoon?
5: Liters, so a decent amount. You can do it two different ways. You can scoop out liters or suck out liters of fluid. You can do it all at once, or you can do it over the course of, say, 24 hours. And the other way you do it is that you kind of lower down a something very absorbent, and that sort of sucks up a material in DNA.
4: Is the wastewater treatment plant on board, or can you just sort of like pop open a manhole cover and do this?
5: You can do both. You should probably ask for permission if you're going to do either of those things, which we generally do. But yeah, I think that we've been really delighted with how open and helpful a lot of people who work with wastewater have been in letting us take a peek.
4: Is it like Christmas morning when you run it through the sequencer?
5: It is. When things come out, it's always fascinating to us if we see something we haven't seen before. And honestly, just if the experiment works. I really didn't think it would work in the beginning, or I didn't know what to expect. And so when we saw it, it was amazing.
4: Why didn't you think it would work?
5: I think for the reasons that you brought up, right? You kind of assume that a lot of the DNA should be digested. And then as it passes through things like the sewer and wastewater, you think that it might be broken down. And then finally, one of the things that we were doing in our pilot experiments was piggybacking on the samples that got collected in the pandemic for tracking things like viruses. And I had thought that maybe the same kinds of sampling procedures that are looking for viruses won't work for food. But it turned out they did.
4: What are some of the sort of top level trends that you've found?
5: I think that one of the things that just stands out to me and that still just really fascinates me is that when we count, it's got to be probably north of 100 different animal species across the cities that people are eating. And then maybe close to 200 plant species that show up just day to day in how we live our lives or how cities live. And I think I had never really counted that or thought in my head, like, you know, how many plants and animals does it take for people to eat in, say, a town across like a day? And I think there's something really cool and beautiful about that. There's this idea that like diversity has been lost in our food systems. And actually, there's still quite a bit.
4: What are some of the questions that you think this method could answer that, you know, the traditional ways of doing this research have not or could not?
5: You know, I think one of the biggest has to do with food availability within cities or between cities. And I think one of the things, for example, that comes up is when recommendations go out that people should say, eat more fresh fruits and vegetables. Are people doing that? Are they doing it in season? And then who gets to do that? You know, does it matter, say, how wealthy a city or a neighborhood is? Does everyone seem to have equal access to those kinds of foods? Those are the kinds of questions we think hopefully now it'll be easier to get data on, as well as get data in almost, you know, in a matter of days.
4: Do you feel like, are there privacy concerns here?
5: Oh, yeah, definitely. I think, you know, this is measuring what people are eating, right? And that they might not necessarily, it's not like they signed a piece of paper saying that that's what they're doing. One of the couple of ways that we moderate that, one is that we make sure never to sample an area where there are fewer than 500 people so that people can remain anonymous and we're not identifying anyone. And then second, what we've done a lot of is try to talk to people, kind of like we're talking now. We try to be very open about what we're up to so that people, A, know, and B, we try to get as much feedback as we can from the communities near us for how to make this useful to them. And we're hoping that that ultimately kind of mitigates some of those concerns. But, you know, I think they're very well founded because honestly, if you know, people are watching what I'm eating, right, I kind of want to know about that.
4: Yeah. I mean, I wonder if one person was really into a particular food or a particular spice, would that show up in your data? Or do you really need people eating in bulk to get a signal? I guess that would require some kind of control experiment.
5: Oh, and we do have those in mind. You know, we have these protocols that we're prepping that are, they don't involve individuals eating things. Instead, we can go to a very scientific study bathroom and do things like blend up foods and then just flush them down the toilet. So that's how we're going to start analyzing those questions.
4: Instead of having one person have a guava, you can just flush some guava down a toilet.
5: Yeah, it turns out you can do that too. So,
4: are you squeamish about poop?
5: Very squeamish. You should have seen when our first kids were born, and you know, I'm getting in there with the diapers. You would think I'd be better at it by now.
4: Really? Well, then how did you get started down this path?
5: I had a wonderful graduate advisor who set me up for a project when I was a grad student. And I, in a way, got my PhD in part by collecting, I think, what might be one of the world's largest personal collections of feces. I ended up collecting my poop every day for a year as part of a science project where, and this kind of helped teach us how to do what we're doing today. I was collecting my poop to look at my microbiome, so the collection of bacteria that live inside of our guts. And as part of that, A, I had to collect a lot of poop, and B, I had to measure what I was eating and write it down because we thought that that would be impacting our microbiomes. And it took me 45 minutes a day to write down everything I was eating. This kind of taught me about why it's challenging to measure what even just one person is eating. And then the other thing that that study taught me was in our stool or feces is a lot of DNA. And so at the time, we were targeting the DNA from bacteria, but it turned out to actually be the same kind of technique to now target the DNA from plants and animals that we eat.
4: That's fascinating. I'm still hung up on largest personal stool collection.
5: There was one other scientist out, I think, in Colorado who sort of got even more samples. So hats off to him.
4: Did you have a freezer at work that was marked like, do not eat Lawrence poop only?
5: We had a code name for our project. It was called Project Omega Gold because we didn't want to freak out the other scientists in the building who were studying, I guess, less gross things.
4: Omega Gold.
5: Yeah, so we could talk about it and not, you know, worry the other scientists.
4: Dr. Lawrence David is an associate professor of molecular genetics and microbiology in the Center for Genomics and Computational Biology. He runs the Edible Atlas Project at Duke University. Lawrence, thanks for being here.
5: No, thank you so much for your interest in allowing us to kind of share what we do with more people. Really, really grateful.
4: Appreciate it. After the break, astrophysicist Dr. Brian May, whom you know from the band Queen, is gonna rock you with his love of space. Stay with us. This is Science Friday from WNYC Studios.
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4: This is Science Friday. I'm Flora Lichtman. As you know, we live in the Milky Way galaxy, one of an estimated 200 billion galaxies out there. You know the pictures, you've seen them, the cloudy, beautiful spirals. Well, now a new book takes these images to a higher dimension. Islands in Infinity, Galaxies 3D brings space to stereoscopic life, turning those flat galactic postcards into three-dimensional spacescapes. I've got the authors with me. Dr. Derek Ward-Thompson is an astrophysicist at the University of Lancashire in England, and astronomer Dr. Brian May. He's had a circuitous career in astronomy because he was busy for 30 years, doing this.

0: Yes, Brian May, as in the guitarist of Queen, that Brian May. Welcome to Science Friday. Thank you so much for being here.
1: Thank you for inviting us.
2: Thank you, Flora.
0: Okay, Brian, I don't know if this is charming or embarrassing, but I think on this show, your astronomer credentials may hold as much weight as being in one of the most iconic bands of all time. So thank you for coming to Nerd Out with us today.
2: Well, thank you, Flora. It's my pleasure, absolutely. And I'm very proud of the book, and I'm glad you like it. I had a great time creating it with Derek here and with J.P. Metsävainio, our Finnish genius friend who converted these, as you say, flat pictures normally of galaxies into wonderful three-dimensional representations, which really are very true to life. And it's a first.
0: It's a first. Is that true?
2: There has never been a stereoscopic book on galaxies before. No, never, ever. And the reason is clear. It's very hard to do. You know, you can't go out with a stereoscopic camera, with a 3D camera, and take pictures of galaxies. You have to do it another way. And it's a magic process that JP has pioneered, using the available data on the spatial setup in each of these galaxies.
0: I mean, Derek, you're an astrophysicist. You focus on star and planet formation. What interests you about these images?
1: Oh, it's just amazing. I mean, I've been looking at stars and galaxies since my PhD over 40 years ago. And this is the first time I felt them literally jumping out of the page at me. And actually... You might be able to guess what their structure is from looking at a picture, but it's only when you see them in these stereoscopic images that you really, really get a feel for how they genuinely look, how they feel. It's almost like holding them in your hand. It's quite remarkable. It really is. JP is a wizard.
0: I mean, they're mesmerizing to look at. Derek, can you learn something new by seeing these images in 3D? I mean, is it telling us anything scientifically?
1: Oh, yes. In the book, we try to demonstrate the full sort of range of what galaxies look like. And in particular, there's one chapter in the book where we talk about so-called interacting galaxies. These are galaxies in the process of colliding with each other. And you look at those two-dimensional pictures, and it's sort of difficult to figure what's going on. You see it in three dimensions, and suddenly you see the whole train wreck of these galaxies that are literally tearing each other apart. Wow. And there was one in particular where we've contributed to the debate about how the collision is taking place.
0: Wow, that's cool. Brian, I know you have a long relationship with stereoscopy. How did this come into your life?
2: Well, it goes back a long way to when I was a kid eating my breakfast cereal. And in those days, you used to get toys with your breakfast. It doesn't happen anymore now. It's rather sad. But with Weetabix, you used to get little cards at one point, which had two little images on them. And I remember taking this one picture out of the packet, and it was of a hippopotamus. But there's two images of it, and each of the images is flat. And it says on the back, send away a packet top and 1 and 6 pence, and we will send you a stereo viewer, and you can look at these things as they're meant to be seen. This is what I did. In the post comes the viewer, I pop in the hippopotamus, and suddenly the thing isn't two flat pictures anymore. It's one picture, and it's so three-dimensional. I feel like I could fall into the mouth of this hippo. It's incredible. I could almost like smell the breath of this animal. So I think to myself, if this is what can be done in three dimensions, why does anybody bother with two-dimensional pictures? Why isn't everything in 3D? So it's a really life-changing moment for me. And truly, I've never lost that excitement. It always seems to me, if you can see it well in 2D, you can see it a whole lot better in 3D. And that's the inspiration for where I am now with Derek. Now, I don't have any genius about this. My only genius is bringing Derek and JP together. which is a masterstroke, because it's not just a picture book. You have this genius who can make pictures in 3D, coupled with one of the world's greatest experts on galactic evolution, which is Derek. And, you know, I thought I knew about galaxies. I didn't until I started writing this book with Derek. And every time we ventured into a new page, I learned something more. And that's what I hope will happen to you and anyone who opens this book. I hope your eyes will be open to the universe in three dimensions.
0: Hmm. Derek, I watched a video of you showing people pictures in 3D, and you can hear people responding. There were literal oohs and ahs in the audience.
1: Yeah.
0: I mean, yeah. Beyond the science, is this about pleasure? The pleasure of seeing space in a different way?
1: It's the pleasure of scientific discovery that I'm sure all your listeners can relate to. Learning something new. I learn something new every day. Ryan's being far too modest, by the way. He basically translated it from nerdies into English, so that the idea is that everybody can understand it. It's not just a book for the scientific expert. It's a book for everyone. And what we hope is people will pick it up and go, ooh, and ah, as you said, and then pause to read some of the words and actually learn along the way as well.
2: I'm so glad we did this. I'm so glad we did this interview. I'm going to cherish that quote forever. Thank you.
0: Nerdies, translating
2: Thank
0: nerdies.
2: You for that.
1: That's true.
2: That's my job. That's my job specification.
1: We had lots of fun writing the book together. We had lots of fun in our tight little team. Yeah. That was great.
0: You can tell you all are having fun. Brian, let's go back to your salad days. You said growing up that you were told that you couldn't do both art and science. What did you hear exactly?
2: Yeah, that's exactly what I was told. It was there were points in my school days where they said, you have to choose now between this and this. There were always choices between art and science. And I always felt that I did not want to be abandoning one for the other. And that's kind of been my whole life, because I think the complete person, the complete human being, has to understand both art and science. They have to understand the beauty of the universe, and they also have to understand the way it works. They have to understand people. People are part of the universe. People are artistic creatures as well as scientific creations, if you like.
0: I agree completely. Derek, where do you fall on this?
1: Oh, absolutely. And Brian gave the example of music, and music is in fact highly mathematical, follows very strict mathematical rules, and actually to understand music, you have to understand the mathematics of the rhythm and of the frequencies, the overtones. It's all pure maths and applied physics.
0: I mean, Brian, let's go. I want to go to this moment in your life where your musical career is blasting off and you're trying to do a PhD, which seems just like very difficult to me. What was that like?
2: Yes, difficult. It was. Yeah, I'm trying to do the two things at the same time. I'm also trying to teach because I have no money, and the money for my PhD has run out. So I'm teaching at a comprehensive school in Brixton. So I'm doing this. I am trying to get the group going, and the group is looking hopeful, but at the same time, we don't have any contacts. We don't know how to break into the world of music. And I'm trying to finish off my PhD, which is increasingly hard because my supervisor doesn't really think I've got it in me. I think I can sum it up that way. You know, so I'd written up most of my work, and he kept coming back and saying, well, you could just do a bit more on this and a bit more on this. And I'm thinking, okay, that's another 3 years' work he's suggesting there. So I'm feeling more and more that this is never going to happen. And I have to make the choice of where my life's going to go at this minute. And I made the choice to jump into to playing guitar around the world. And I think it was a good decision. I remember saying at the time, this is going to be a good decision for science because I'm obviously not good enough. But hopefully it's a good decision for music as well.
0: I think many, many millions, if not billions of people, thank you for that decision that you made.
2: Oh, bless you.
0: Derek, do you think scientists could learn something from musicians?
1: Oh, definitely. Definitely. And from artists generally. And that is how to communicate. Scientists are very good at inventing our own language and behaving like a sort of high priesthood. And you have to be initiated into the secrets of our science before you're allowed to participate. I mean, that's been changing in the last couple of decades, but it certainly used to be more like that. But we still need even more. I spent quite a lot of time trying to pass on the excitement that we feel about science, because the other aspect about schools is they can make science seem very fusty and kind of boring and hard work when it should be fun.
0: Yeah.
1: And I think that's something that artists do very, very well.
0: Did you have a perspective on that, Brian? The idea that can musicians learn from scientists or scientists learn from musicians?
2: I think it's part of a bigger picture. I feel that we live in very dangerous times because it's hard to find the truth and it's much easier to propagate mistruths on the internet than it is to you know, for some reason it's more exciting to propagate misinformation than the truth. And it concerns me greatly because we're seeing science being submerged in a welter of superstition, and we seem to be going backwards in many ways. I think you get more views for saying the earth is flat or people didn't go on the moon and, you know, all this sort of stuff. And that's a whole mass of nonsense to make your way through if you're a kid now. So it's our responsibility to give kids an inquiring mind so that they find out for themselves what the truth really is. So music is a help in that. Music is part of that. You know, music opens people's minds and brings people together. It's good to discuss. It's good to have alternative points of view. But out of those discussions should come an awareness of truth, not just scientific truth, but universal truths, human truths, and the ideas of compassion and mercy and decency, justice are embodied in those discussions. And I would like to see more of that. And I think it's our responsibility as a generation to try to bring that back.
0: As we're talking about music opening people's minds and bringing people together, we have to talk a little bit about one of my favorite songs, Don't Stop Me Now. Don't Stop Me Now. Which uses space as a metaphor for pleasure. Did you have anything to do with those lyrics?
2: No. In fact, I kind of berating Freddie for saying that he was traveling at the speed of light. I go, Freddie, you cannot travel at the speed of light. I'm sorry. And he says, I don't care. Sorry for my friends, but you can't really quote Freddie without using those words. But, you know, it's all about fun and joy. Yeah. And I stayed out of it. I was worried, actually, because being such a hedonistic thing, there were dangers to living a hedonistic lifestyle at that time. And I remember, you know, being a bit of a schoolmaster, a bit of a geek myself, you know. I felt worried for Freddie at that time, which is part of my reservations about the song. Now I look back and see the song and I think it is a work of genius because it takes you away from, it takes you above those questions. And it became, it's funny, it didn't immediately become a huge hit. It had a slow burn, and now it's become one of Queen's best-known songs around the world, and it's universally played at hen nights and stag nights and God knows what, funerals, births, weddings. So, you know, it's got to be a great song, and I appreciate that, and I'm happy that I was at least something to do with it.
0: Yeah, I mean, it strikes me that space provides a place for our imagination to go when we feel perhaps imprisoned or constrained by our life on Earth. And that's what I love about it.
2: I've found it very helpful at certain times, particularly when I was deep in depression. I found that looking at the stars, there's a particular time when winter is coming on and you start to see the winter stars. I used to call them the brave stars, Orion, Sirius, and the Pleiades. I find great comfort in seeing these beauties in the sky and thinking they will be there long after I've gone away. They will still be strong, they will still be beautiful, and my descendants will be seeing them and getting the same strength as I do from them. So it's a spiritual thing, I think, connecting with those fantastic beacons in the sky.
0: Dr. Derek Ward-Thompson is an astrophysicist at the University of Lancashire in England, and Dr. Brian May is an astronomer and, yes, the guitarist in the band Queen. Thank you both for joining me today. This has been really such a pleasure.
1: Thank you, Flora.
2: Thank you, Flora. Great pleasure.
0: After the break, remembering Nagasaki. Don't go away. 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
4: A slew of Native political candidates are facing off in primary elections around the country. In addition to a number of races for state legislatures or some potentially historic elections, including Peggy Flanagan's bid for the U.S. Senate out of Minnesota. We'll hear about some of the notable primary races on the next Native America Calling.
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6: This is O'Hare. 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
7: This is Science Friday. I'm Ira Flatow. This week marks the anniversary of the U.S.'s bombing of Hiroshima and Nagasaki. So today we're resharing this conversation from last year, memorializing the 80th anniversary. An estimated 210,000 people died instantly or within 5 months of the bombings. Another 210,000 survived and became known as Hibakusha in Japanese. For decades, Hibakusha have been receiving medical care at specialized hospitals designed to care for atom bomb survivors. And to this day, those hospitals are busy and filled with survivors who have suffered the medical consequences of the bombings. Dr. Masao Tomonaga was a doctor at one of these hospitals. He was just 2 years old in Nagasaki when the U.S. bombed the city. Years later, he became a physician and ultimately ran a Red Cross hospital in Nagasaki that cared for Hibakusha just like himself. Now, he directs a nursing home for Hibakusha and still sees patients regularly. Dr. Tomonaga is my guest on Science Friday today. Welcome to the show.
8: Nice to meet you.
7: Thank you. You were only 2 years old when the U.S. bombed Nagasaki. What was your first memory of the aftermath?
8: I have no memory of atomic bombing in Nagasaki, especially what happened in our house. Later, when I became age 4 or 5, my mother explained what happened. My mother was preparing lunch in the first floor, and I was sleeping on the second floor. But suddenly, the blast came, and our Japanese wooden house half broken, not completely, half broken. So my mother came up to the broken second floor and found me in a narrow space under the roof, and she took me out successfully. If she was not successful to take out me from the space, maybe I was burned by a firestorm after 1 hour or 2 hours. So I was a lucky boy. There were many unlucky boys and girls. Yeah.
7: Your father was a physician. He was a doctor.
8: Yeah.
7: Was your father working as a doctor during the bombings?
8: No. My father actually stationed in Taiwan. He was serving Japanese Army Air Force as medic. My father first received information about Nagasaki disaster by bombing. He first thought his wife and the newborn son already dead. But 1 month later, a letter from my mother reached him. So he was so glad to read.
7: So he came back to Nagasaki. Did he take care of the survivors when he returned?
8: Yeah, he became one of the main doctors who take care of atomic bomb survivors, especially as a hematologist. It's a blood disease specialist. And later, my father found among children, acute leukemia case started to increase.
7: So the leukemia was due to the radiation?
8: Yeah, this was actually due to radiation, because the distance from the ground zero, this distance, shorter the distance, the increased incidence of acute leukemia among citizens was increased. We call it dose-dependent. Dependency was clearly shown.
7: So your father was one of the first people to realize that the leukemia he was seeing was becoming more common in the survivors, correct?
8: Correct. That was happening also in Hiroshima City.

0: So let's move a little bit ahead. Why did you decide to become a doctor?
1: My family was actually from my grand-grandfather, all doctors. So I was grown up surrounding doctors. So it was my natural will to become a doctor. And more than that, when I became high school boy, I must prepare for examination to in medical school. My knowledge about atomic bomb-induced leukemia was increased, so I have a fear I should be also becoming a leukemia patient. So I finally decided to go to medical school to learn why leukemia was induced by radiation, atomic bomb radiation.
0: After you graduated medical school, why did you want to study and take care of other survivors? Why was that important to you?
1: When I become a doctor and I decided to enter hematology to study and treat leukemia patients as a Hibakusha care doctor. So this continued over all entire my life because the diseases which developed from atomic bomb survivors continued even now.
0: Are there still any cases, do you think, of illnesses from the radiation, whether it's leukemia or others, still being discovered left from the bomb?
1: Actually, we first observed leukemia increase in the first 20 years, but leukemia began to decline gradually. We thought this was the end of radiation effect on human being, but it was not true. Around this 20 years phase, cancer, solid cancer such as lung cancer, colon cancer, and so on, began to increase among many survivors. So it continues long, very long, until present time. And other than leukemia, we've discovered that in 1980s, almost 40 years after atomic bombing, another disease, which is similar to leukemia but quite different disease of the elderly people, elderly leukemia, began to increase. That name is myelodysplastic syndrome. We abbreviation is MDS. This is the first discovery in Hiroshima and Nagasaki. This is continuing now. So after 80 years, radiation effect is continuing.
0: Is that surprising? Was that surprising to you?
1: Yes, surprising, surprising. So we decided to begin research on why such a long time induction of malignant diseases by radiation actually happens. There must be some mechanism for this. We finally discovered that those radiation cause genetic abnormality in each cells of organs, and some of the such cells are called stem cell, very primitive cells, which every day produce red cells, white cells, and so on. So, but still, these cells are not leukemia cells. This condition continues for more than 60 years, 70 years. Some of them began to develop actual MDS. And MDS is also a lethal disease because after 4 or 5 years of mild clinical course, many MDS

0: this patient develop acute leukemia and finally die. The treatment is very inactive. So we must say leukemia and other cancers related to radiation are lifelong effect of atomic bombing.
1: Wow. Those are the long-term effects. And they
0: very long-term. Very
1: yeah,
0: long
1: they
0: term.
1: Certainly seem surprising. Who would have thought back 80 years later?
0: No one. No one. Actually, we didn't at all.
1: Yeah. But there were those short-term immediate effects from the bomb itself, right? We had miscarriages, birth defects, not to mention the severe burns.
0: Yeah, severe burns was most popular injury given by atomic bomb heat rays. Those who died of severe burn, the number was the greatest among early deaths of hibakushas.
1: What about the psychological effects?
0: Yeah, we doctors responsible for hibakusha care began to see many hibakushas who are exposed to high-dose radiation began to complain every year during the atomic bomb season. That starts about June, July, August. They often complain of sleeplessness, anxiety, and the flashback of atomic bomb experience, and their psychological condition deteriorates remarkably. So we performed 8,000 large-scale psychological examinations by using WHO questionnaires, which is a powerful scoring methodology. 12 is the highest scores. So we found within 1.5 kilometers from the ground zero, almost all survivors showed very high score, over 10 to 12. This was the our surprise. That was done in 1995, 50-year anniversary of atomic bombing. We performed this large-scale study.
1: What about now?
0: Yeah, I began to feel that their memory is fading out. In their 50s, 60s, their memory was very clear, and they always complained of their experience. But recently, when they got over 80 years, their memory seemed to be fading. So that is a maybe good point for them to they have been relieved from the anxiety and depressive states. They are now very spending calm days.
1: Yeah, and I know that you follow them because I understand you run a nursing home for other survivors. Tell me about that. How many people there?
0: 450 in total. And every day I examine 20 to 30 patients who suffer from transient fever, diarrhea, and sometimes coronavirus infection, influenza, and so on. But among such daily diseases, we sometimes find MDS and cancer in cases of short-distance survivors.
1: I read that some patients describe it like the atom bomb is still in their bodies.
0: Yeah, that was an astonishing moment for me when I conveyed my diagnosis, acute leukemia, to patients. She was 76 years old at the time. She said, I was confident that atomic bomb is surviving in my body, deep body.
1: Tell me more. What did she mean by that?
0: She meant not radiation itself. Most hibakushas have no such residual radiation, except plutonium. About 20 years ago, One of our researchers at Nagasaki University found plutonium particles deposited in several organs of autopsied cases of atomic bomb survivors, most often lung and bones. Those calculated from this deposited plutonium particles was so small, very tiny amount, so it is impossible to suspect their after bombing the induction of cancer was maybe negligible.
1: Do you have a message for those of us on this 80th anniversary of the bombing?
0: Yes, 80 years is enough period if we can understand the atomic bomb is inhumane weapon. When a large-scale nuclear war happens, the human being could be cessation. So why our society cannot abandon nuclear weapons? That is my largest problem. I'm working for the realization of nuclear weapon-free world, and I want to talk to leaders of nuclear weapon states, and I urge their decision to make the nuclear weapon be abandoned. Yesterday, I met some youth at the United Nations, and I talked, and they clearly understood. But how these new generation will protest to their government, especially in nuclear weapon states government, that is very unclear. Yeah, that is the biggest problem.
1: Dr. Tomonaga, I want to thank you for joining us today.
0: You are very much welcome, yeah.
1: Dr. Masao Tomonaga is a survivor of the atomic bombing of Nagasaki and Director Emeritus of the Japanese Red Cross Nagasaki Atomic Bomb Hospital. Special thanks to Laura Pelliser for her help with this interview. I'm Ira Flatow.
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8: A slew of native political candidates are facing off in primary elections around the country, in addition to a number of races for state legislatures or some potentially historic elections, including Peggy Flanagan's bid for the U.S. Senate out of Minnesota. We'll hear about some of the notable primary races on the next Native America Calling.
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12: When a Chicago food writer decided to move his family to rural France, he couldn't imagine how much their lives would change.
13: We, as a family, had to learn quickly how to slow things down, kind of press pause, take more time with everything, but especially cooking.
12: Coming up, David Bakanich tells us how in Gascony, eating what makes you happy produces the longest life expectancy rates in all of France. In Italy, the challenge for visitors is learning to have fun with all the things that are different from back home.
14: You have to be able to accept nuances and gray areas, and there's not a black or white answer to everything. Italians are very good at improvising solutions to problems.
12: Do like the locals. Take an evening stroll with your friends.
15: It can be to have a coffee, to have an aperitivo. Ultimately, it's just walk for the sake of it.
12: A first-timer's guide to Italy and duck season in Gascony. It's all just ahead on Travel with Rick Steves.
16: Trump gets his man.
17: On this vote, the yeas are 50, the nays are 49. The nomination is confirmed.
16: U.S. President's former personal lawyer Todd Blanche is narrowly confirmed as Attorney General. And
18: all of us are not enthused at the idea of anyone destroying books. I'm also not surprised that the companies are doing it. As long as it's not sort of regulated away, they will be looking for any kind of edge.
16: We explain why AI companies are buying rare books in bulk and then destroying them. All of that and more after this BBC World News update.
19: BBC News with Fiona MacDonald. Iran has acknowledged that negotiations with Oman over new arrangements for the Strait of Hormuz have been constructive. But Tehran's security chief has warned the strait would not open until the United States agrees to six conditions. Sebastian Usher reports.
20: The demands laid out by Mohammad Bagher Zoghadar are essentially a reiteration of Iranian conditions contained in the framework agreement with the US back in June. But now Iran's security chief has presented them as needing to be fulfilled before the Strait of Hormuz can return to full operation. The conditions include sanctions relief and war reparations, as well as an immediate end to the US blockade on Iran's ports. The statement, if taken at face value, further dampens recent hopes raised once again by President Trump of an imminent deal with Iran.
19: FIFA has issued a strongly worded defence of its president, Gianni Infantino, saying there has been a concerted and ongoing effort by some to undermine him. The head of world football's governing body has faced a week of criticism over his abandoned plan to sell stakes in FIFA competitions to private investors. Here's Dale Johnson.
21: This statement follows a Daily Telegraph report that a woman who's alleged to have been in a relationship with Mr. Infantino was given a severance payment by European football's governing body, UEFA. Mr. Infantino has strongly denied those allegations. In a statement issued tonight, FIFA hit out at what it called unsubstantiated assertions and demonstrably false claims, but did not specify the reporting it was referring to. It added that the future of its president should be decided by established democratic processes and not be the subject of allegation, insinuation or misinformation.
19: A provincial state of emergency has been declared in British Columbia as a series of wildfires rage across Western Canada, forcing thousands of people from their homes. The province's premier, David Eby, described it as a fast-moving and threatening situation that has seen homes and other buildings destroyed.
22: Right now, our full focus is saving lives and supporting rescue efforts. Air evacuations are underway for people cut off by the fire. Emergency teams continue to work and will work around the clock. We are coordinating resources across government and staying in constant contact with incident commanders and local government leaders.
19: The Summerland region is among the worst affected, with officials saying the blaze remains out of control. President Zelensky of Ukraine has made an impassioned plea for Kiev's allies to urgently provide more interceptors after another night when the country's defences failed to shoot down a single Russian missile. Three members of one family, including a child, were killed in the latest round of strikes overnight. Mr. Zelensky aimed his appeals at steadfast allies such as Germany and Poland, but also mentioned Japan and South Korea. World News from the BBC. Typhoon Dolphin has continued to batter southwestern Japan, injuring at least five people on Okinawa Island. It's also cut power to more than 40,000 buildings. Flights at the main international airport were halted as the typhoon brought heavy rains and violent winds with speeds of more than 160 kilometres an hour. A British charity helping children remove intimate images from the internet says reports of explicit deep fakes made using a child's likeness have significantly risen. The Internet Watch Foundation said most of the manipulated images reported this year were severe enough to meet the legal threshold for child sexual abuse material. Lucy Acheson reports.
0: The Report Remove service, which is run by the Internet Watch Foundation and the NSPCC, received 420 submissions from children involving suspected fake or manipulated images in the first 6 months of this year, compared with 397 in the whole of 2025. The Internet Watch Foundation says increasingly capable AI tools are making it easier to turn an innocent photograph of a child into something explicit. Last month, the IWF and the National Crime Agency advised parents to keep pictures of their children off public social media or share them only with private groups.
19: Authorities in Niger say at least 22 people have been killed and almost 40 others injured after two buses crashed into each other in the south of the country. The Transport Ministry said at least 17 of the dead were soldiers. It's emerged that the football that Diego Maradona used to score his infamous Hand of God goal for Argentina against England is to be sold at auction in the US later this month. The striker punched the black and white football past the England goalkeeper Peter Shilton at the World Cup finals 40 years ago, with Argentina going on to win the tournament. It could fetch an estimated $10 million. BBC News.
1: Trumpeter Fats Navarro was a leading light of the 1940s bebop revolution, but his death at the age of 26 cut short a brilliant career. I'm David Brent Johnson, inviting you to join me for an exploration of Navarro's musical legacy with the fabulous Fats Navarro, this week on Nightlights.
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12: David McEninch takes his work as a food writer seriously, so much so that he convinced his wife and daughter to move from Chicago to a small town in France for the better part of a year. That was just so they could get acquainted with the way people eat and live in Gascony. It's one of the least touristy regions of France, with a reputation for tasty food cooked in a lot of duck fat. We'll hear how living in Gascony changed the way they live and eat in just a bit. When Americans visit Italy for the first time, they often find a few things take a little getting used to. Italians are used to rubbing elbows, so it can feel a little crowded sometimes. Nina Bernardo and Susanna Perrocchini are tour guides from Rome who specialize in showing Americans around Italy. They're here to take your calls at 877-333-7425 to get you ready to enjoy Italy and to overcome any potential cultural barriers that might keep you from truly enjoying what Italy has to offer. Susanna and Nina, thanks for being here. Thanks.
23: Hello, everybody.
12: Italy is a challenge, and I think that's why I love it so much. But many people don't like it. We love it. What's your first number one tip for enjoying Italy, Susanna?
23: Well, first of all, I would say you have to change absolutely on, possibly before, but if you're on a long plane and you have a few hours, think about changing your ideas on public and private space. So in Italy, we are a lot of people. You know, in Rome, big cities, crowded Milan. So you need to adjust to our space, which is not the American space.
12: So you're closer together physically.
23: Oh, yes, yeah, much more.
12: On a bus?
23: On a bus, even waiting for something or, you know, doing the passeggiata, the walk.
12: Yeah.
23: So people are more used to be rubbing elbows. And
12: there's even a word for that when on the passeggiata in Rome. It's called
23: struscio.
12: The big rubbing, right?
23: Yes, the big rubbing.
12: Everybody's out rubbing.
23: Yes. And actually, lo struscio, as we say, it's a word that we use also because you want people to look at you and to see how good and how...
12: Pay attention. Yeah. Don't you appreciate me?
23: Yes.
12: Come on,
23: yeah,
12: I'll rub
23: absolutely.
12: You again if you don't wake
23: yes.
12: up. You
23: know? Well, there are some rubbing that they can get on my nerves, but it's fine.
12: Everybody's out showing off. Nina, what's another tip for
14: But this brings
12: it?
14: Me to my tip, I think, which is that you have to be able to accept nuances and gray areas. And things are not black and white. And there's not a black or white answer to everything. Italians are very good at improvising solutions to problems, whereas I think North Americans maybe tend to see a right and a wrong all the
12: right.
14: time. So this constant rubbing all the time
12: yeah.
14: might get on your nerves, or we might consider excessive, but in their culture, it's not considered to be offensive.
12: Well, and in Italy, I mean, we just say chaos. In Italy, they are often saying bella chaos.
14: Right. I mean, you don't want Italy to be Switzerland.
12: You sure don't.
14: It'd be a bit boring.
3: It would be boring. So, and along with all that chaos comes a little serendipity. And I find if you're a traveler, if something opens up, if an opportunity opens up, you say yes.
14: You can have the best experiences that way. Yeah.
3: You just can't schedule everything. You set out and have an adventure every morning.
23: Yeah, you go with the flow. You know, I think it's good to come to Italy or to any travel having very good ideas, but then you have to let go.
3: Now, the flip side of that is the reality. Americans have the shortest vacations in the rich world. Oftentimes, we just have 2 days for Rome, and we want to see so much. I mean, there's so much of the classical city, and there's so much of the Vatican. We want to see the Colosseum, the Forum, the Pantheon, St. Peter's Basilica, the Pietà, the Sistine Chapel, and the Vatican Museum. Well, if you're going to do that efficiently, you got to remember everybody else wants to see that also. Frankly, it's quite a problem these days. If you get off a cruise ship without reservations, you're likely to just be bumping into closed doors the whole time. You won't get in to see this stuff. Nina, how do you manage the crowds if you're a tourist with a short time frame?
14: I would say the first thing is really decide what your top priorities are. And when you do, make sure you have a reservation to see those and know that you will have them taken off your list. But I really say to travelers, see less and appreciate more, because you will have a better memory of your experience.
3: And something I've just stumbled onto lately as a philosophy of travel, everybody's looking to me for budget tips. Well, the Colosseum's going to cost the same, regardless of how good you are as a budget traveler. But if you know more about it, if you bring an understanding to it, you will enjoy it twice as much.
14: Absolutely, you
3: making
14: will.
3: It a better value.
14: Absolutely,
23: oh, yes.
14: You will.
3: So sure. You're going to Rome, man. You should really do a little preparation, because it's an amazing layer cake of history. I mean, you stand, Susanna, when you stand on Largo Argentina, it's a big open excavation site surrounded by traffic in the heart of Rome. What do you see when you look down at Piazza Argentina?
23: Personally, I'm a big fan of Largo Argentina because I don't know if our people do know that there is a cat sanctuary. So it's really interesting that these fabulous cats, very kind of fatty cats, they can live among the best ruins of Republican temples.
3: So the cats are all down there.
23: Yeah.
3: It's closed off to people. So
23: yes.
3: It's a cat sort of a hospice.
23: Yes.
3: And what do you see from an ancient Rome point of view?
23: Well, I see that every single inch of space is going to be used or reused, recycled for something else. And that is the continuity of the city. So from a temple into something else that can be, why not a cat sanctuary, for example. I love it.
3: Nina, aren't some of the oldest ruins in all of Rome right down there in Largo Argentina?
14: In Largo Argentina, yes, absolutely. Yeah. And there's an author who describes history in Rome as an everlasting present, which I think is a beautiful way to describe history there and really brings to the forefront this idea of this continuity.
3: Growing up in Cleveland, Nina Bernardo's grandparents had lots of stories about life back in the old country. These stories inspired her to move to Italy, where she now guides visitors from her base in Rome. Susanna Perichini was born in Padua, makes her home also in Rome. They're here on Travel with Rick Steves to help you get ready to visit Italy, especially if it's your first time. Our phone number is 877-333-7425. And Patty's on the line from Coral Springs, Florida. Hi, Patty. How can we help?
4: My daughter is going for the first time on a college abroad trip. She's 20 years old. And I was wondering, you know, they're going to hit the major sites in Rome with their professor, but I was wondering if you can suggest some off-the-beaten-path things that she should see as a not-to-miss adventure while she's in Rome, because she has a lot of free time to go to places.
3: Now, is she on a foreign study program in Rome?
4: She's actually going on a college study program, so the professors take her there, yes.
3: Okay, because when you're a foreign study student anywhere in Europe, I understand you get Friday off, so you got 3-day weekends.
4: Yeah, they have at least 3 days, and it's like for the length of 6 weeks, plus then they have some, you know, afternoons where classes are short, and they can, it's a lot of time, yeah.
3: So what is some, if you had a student studying in Rome and they had a couple of days, what would be an adventure that you'd recommend, Nina?
14: Ooh, an adventure, they should probably go out to Ostia Antica. So they could take the Metro Line B to Piramide, change to a train, take a 30-minute train ride out to the ruins of the old port of Rome. And it's not going to be crowded, so it's like seeing Pompeii, but not really.
3: Because if you're in Rome and you have limited time, whether you're a student or not, Pompeii is 3 hours south.
14: Yeah, that's not really.
3: Ostia is just a half an hour south.
14: Exactly.
3: A lot of people find Ostia just as enjoyable as Pompeii.
14: Right, and without the crowds.
3: Ostia was the port of ancient Rome.
14: Ostia was the port of ancient Rome. And so it's got a lot of public buildings, and it's got a lot of apartment buildings. So you see a different slice of life.
3: Susanna.
23: Well, actually, if she wants to stay in the city, there's a lot of things that she can do. Apart from the museum that we have a lot, also churches, they have a particular importance. So,
3: okay, but I'm a teenager. I don't want a church. I don't want a museum. I don't want an ancient site. I want a drink. Where am I going to go?
23: Well, for a drink, I would say in a hip part of town.
3: Are there kind of clubs, little where tourists could be comfortable?
23: Well, I would say that probably young people, there are several parts of Rome that they're kind of interesting, but also Testaccio. Testaccio is one of the old part of Rome that I like because has a very deep sense of the neighborhood.
3: Testaccio.
23: Testaccio.
3: It was the ancient warehouse district of Rome when there was a million people. In ancient Rome, there's a literal mountain built with broken amphorae, right?
23: Yes, absolutely.
3: Jugs,
23: yes.
3: When they would, the shippers would come
14: and that's where all the cheesy discotecas were built into the side of this mountain.
23: Yes.
14: So if she's 20 years old and she wants to hang out with the cheesiest Romans around and hear the cheesiest pickup lines, that's exactly where she should go.
3: And for a 20-year-old American, she has to be on the ball because these guys are issimo. Is that a word? The Italian boys—they're
14: going to call her. They're issimo. They're going to call her bellissima for sure.
3: Every other word from an Italian boy when he's hustling an American girl is issimo.
14: Right, that's a superlative of every adjective.
4: I will counsel appropriately.
3: So, I mean, I just think it's really exciting, Patty, when you've got a student and a child that's going to be heading off to a place like Rome. It's a beautiful opportunity to meet the local people. And in Europe, it's it really circles around after dark in the clubs and in the enoteche and so on. Lots of dancing places, lots of fun to be had. And Europeans know how to have a good time. And it can be a cultural lesson as well as just flat out fun.
23: Yeah, and lots of nice vibes. So it's
4: good.
3: Testaccio.
4: Testaccio.
3: Okay. Thanks, Patty, for your call.
4: Thank you very much. Bye.
3: This is Travel with Rick Steves. We're talking how issimo Italy is. And when you think about traveling in Italy, I always think that there is just some general lifestyle choices you've got to make. You need to be patient. You need to be flexible. You need to go with the flow. Anywhere you go, you've got an opportunity to be out there for the passeggiata. And when I check into a hotel, first thing I ask is, where and when? When can I go walk with all the people and make the scene on the streets? It's like cruising without cars. Susanna, when you're thinking of the passeggiata, we've talked about this many times on our show just because to me it's the easiest way for an American tourist to feel the joy of life in Italy. Talk about the passeggiata, not in Rome, but just in a small town or wherever.
23: Well, you know, the passeggiata is the base and the very basic of our lifestyle. So everybody has a job, or the lucky ones have one, but it's important to keep also some free time, possibly every single day, and try to do what everybody does, which means you finish to work and you probably want to have an aperitivo with your friends or even with your colleagues. So it's like a little break you can have and you must have. The very typical passeggiata would be during the weekend, because of course people have more free time, the families finally reunite and they can spend more time. So it would be walking together, can be to have a coffee, to have an aperitivo. Ultimately, it's just walk for the sake of it, to enjoy, you know,
3: to
23: be together and to be out.
3: And there's a lot that is built into Italian culture. The whole piazza idea goes back to ancient times.
23: Yes.
3: People gather in the square.
23: The gathering point.
3: And people don't want a big freezer, so they only have to go shopping every 2 weeks. They have a little tiny refrigerator, so they need to go to the market every morning. Every night they enjoy a little time before settling in at home to be out strolling with.
14: But it's so nice to be with a bunch of people who are walking and talking and not on their cell phones or sitting down with their neck over their cell phones, and they're actually engaging with each other.
3: And is that surviving in Italy?
14: That is still surviving in Italy, and especially during this passeggiata time where people are out to see and be seen. I love this Italian expression. They say si pavoneggiano, which means they get all their peacock feathers out. And so it's like a little bit like if you partake, you're partaking in the theater. So think of yourself on a stage.
3: It's like peacocks walking around. I love that. Say that again in Italian.
14: Si pavoneggiano.
3: And that means literally?
14: They get their all their peacock feathers out.

0: There's a lot more to show off about Italy just ahead as Susanna and Nina take your calls in this interview from the Travel with Rick Steves archives. 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
0: We'll hear what one American family discovered about how to eat well when they moved to a small town in Gascony in rural France. That's in just a bit on today's Travel with Rick Steves. Right now, tour guides Nina Bernardo and Susanna Perrottini are giving us an insider's look at life in Italy. We're learning what a first-time visitor can expect to be different from back home, and about the traditions that bring people together in the streets and piazzas of Italian cities. I love that dimension of Italian, and people are going bello or bella to each other, depending on if it's a boy looking at a girl or vice versa. But of course, we've got in the headlines in the United States now a lot of discussion about respect between the genders. And I think there's a lot in Italy that goes on that wouldn't be okay in the United States. You're both women who are out there on the streets who might feel like people are giving you too much attention or just looking for you to, you know, put out your peacock feathers. What was the take from Italy about this whole talk in the United States about sexual harassment, Nina?
7: I think definitely there are some cultural differences. Certainly they're starting to have a conversation in Italy as well. I think one of the first women to come out and accuse Harvey Weinstein was an Italian actress. So they are definitely having this conversation. But I would also say that what is acceptable there that maybe is starting to be discussed more here and is still okay there is that men are much more direct and they are much more verbally and visually direct. So that shouldn't be offensive if men look at you, but be ready for them to look at you and to be very verbally direct and appreciative and so very complimentary.
0: So what's an example? How is a man verbally direct when you may be out on the street?
7: They're going to absolutely comment on your appearance. So they're going to tell you you have beautiful eyes and they like your hair and your skin is so soft and they won't remember your name. So they're going to call you Bella the whole
0: time. A perfect stranger will say your skin looks just so soft.
7: They might.
0: Susanna, what else might they say?
8: Well, you know, they can also go to heavier topics and parts of your body, but we have to take it for granted. So as I was a kid, I was a teenager and, of course, much skinnier and, you know, probably looking better than today. I would draw attention and me and everybody else. So you just grew up with the idea that you have to be able to be verbally like a fighter, you know, to fight back.
0: Stand up for your respect.
8: Absolutely.
0: If some guy is disrespectful to you, you get to say, that's okay, that's fun, I can play that game, or no, that's not right.
8: Absolutely. Well, it depends, you know, if you're funny, if you're ironic, if it's you do it with that special something, charm that some Italians may have. I take it, and actually I say even thank you. I mean, at my age, you thank a lot more than before. But what I'm trying to say is that you have to have a certain sense of humor. But when it goes beyond a certain barrier, and of course, as Nina was saying, it really depends on the culture. For us, that barrier is a little bit beyond the American one.
0: Yeah.
8: We can take it, but we've been used to take that since early stage of our lives.
0: When I look at TV in Italy, it's kind of like bimbo TV. I mean, there's these older men, and then there's these well-built women just bouncing around on TV, and it's just silly conversation. Is that just sort of, that's just fun-loving? Or is there any sense among women in Italy that
7: I wouldn't call that fun-loving. I would call that detrimental to society. But what I would say to first-time travelers is don't turn on the television.
0: Yeah. Because, I mean, that's one thing.
7: That's not the impression I want you to come away.
0: It strikes me in Italy that when I look on the TV, it's flat-out disrespectful to women.
7: I would say that absolutely it is.
8: Yes. Yeah. And, you know, still a woman as a sexual object is still something that unfortunately is part of our culture. I don't agree. But on the other hand, I don't want to be too strict on the opposite side.
0: Right.
8: So, you know, it's balance.
0: It's a balance.
8: It's a balance,
0: right.
8: And it depends so much on how they say what they say.
0: As a woman, do you feel respected in your work and on the streets in Italy?
8: I think that as a woman, you have to work harder. You know, you have to be a stronger fighter. And I believe that we are not yet where I would like to be.
0: You need to do some work on that. I mean, Italian women are going to probably be inspired by American women.
8: Yes, I believe that it's already like a world movement.
0: This is Travel with Rick Steves. We're talking with Susanna Perucchini and Nina Bernardo about A First-Timer's Guide to Italy. Our phone number is 877-333-7425. And Samantha's calling in Houston.
9: Yes, a question. I have an upcoming trip to Italy. I'm going to be there for, about 2.5 weeks. And I'm really looking forward to it. But I'm wondering about train tickets. Should I buy them ahead of time? Should I wait until I get there? I know that strikes are a thing that Italians deal with regularly. But as a first-timer to Italy, I don't know how to approach this situation.
0: That's a good question. I go to Italy, too, and I often wonder, should I have my tickets in advance? Should I buy them as I go? Should I buy them all together at one stop in Italy?
7: They're so easy to buy online now that if I were you, if you have a first destination, maybe get it before you go. But then as you make your travel plans while you're there, it's so easy to go online, book it online. You don't even need to print anything out now. You get an email confirmation that you'll show at the train station, and then you can just board your train. And it's
0: so that
7: super
0: has
7: easy.
0: A confirmation number?
7: It has a confirmation number. I'll have your seat assignment because I'm assuming it's your first time. You'll probably be going to bigger places. Mm-hmm. You'll be going with high-speed trains. So
0: what
7: super
0: site do you go to?
7: So there are two
0: tickets.
7: Sites you can go to. You can go to the state-subsidized train, which is Trenitalia, TrenItalia.it or .com. Mm-hmm. You can do it in English, so you can change the language on the page.
0: Oh, yeah.
7: Or you can go to the private train company, which is Italo, Italo, okay. Treno, Treno.
0: And Samantha, I've done that, and I'm really slow with booking things online in Europe. And Trenitalia.it, you've got your credit card, you go through the prompts, click the Union Jack for English, and you'll have that email with your proper code, and it's no problem at all in that. Make sense?
9: Great. I know that there's like a process to validate your ticket. How does that work if it's an electronic ticket?
7: So if you're on the high-speed train, you never need to validate a ticket because that ticket is no longer valid whether you ride that train
0: so
7: or not.
0: So it comes with a reservation.
7: So it comes with a reservation.
8: Yes.
7: And I think you mentioned strikes before. Most often when there are strikes, the high-speed trains to the major destinations will still go anyway. Hmm. It's usually the regional trains that are affected. So it affects a lot of commuters and things like that.
9: Great. How far in advance do you recommend that I buy the tickets? Is there any sort of worry about them selling out or anything like that?
7: No.
8: There are so many for the major destinations.
7: I mean, unless you're traveling on a holiday, you shouldn't have any problems.
0: I like to buy my ticket, about when I arrive into town for the departure, just to get that taken care of. But it shouldn't be any problem. Thanks for your call, Samantha.
9: Thank you. Bye.
0: Tammy's calling from Windermere in Florida. Hi, Tammy.
10: Hi, Rick. Thank you so much for taking my call. I have a question. So I have the privilege of taking my mom on a trip this year. She's a young 73-year-old, and she's checking off a trip from her bucket list. She wants to do the Amalfi Coast, and then we're going to go to Croatia. And from what I can tell, you know, Sorrento's a good local place or a central place that we can get to everything we want to see. We're only at the Amalfi Coast for 5 days. She loves the water, anything to do with the water. She's not a big museum goer. She's not a big church goer. So I know she wants to see Pompeii. She loves history. But I just would love to hear, you know, kind of what you guys, what are the local hidden treasures that you just go, you know, you can't miss this.
0: Well, from Sorrento, there's no hidden treasures, I would say.
8: That's right.
0: Yeah. Sorrento is very touristy. It's wonderful. I absolutely love it. The one city that we would stay longer, more nights in than any other city, is Sorrento, because it's such an amazing home base to travel out from there. A lot of people would be more comfortable sleeping in Sorrento and then taking the boat or the train into Naples, which is more of a rough and tumble big city. From Sorrento, you're about half an hour from Pompeii. From Sorrento, you can get on the boat, and in half an hour, you're at Capri, the beautiful romantic island where you can spend a beautiful day. From Sorrento, you can take a trip down the dreamy Amalfi Coast. And Sorrento itself is just a delightful town. So you got one day in Naples, one day at Pompeii, one day at Capri, one day in Amalfi, and one day in Sorrento. There's 5 days. Now, if you're looking for something untouristy in there, don't. You're in the wrong spot to look for anything untouristy. I love all those places.
7: What time of year are you going?
10: Probably September.
7: It shouldn't be too.
10: Unless you guys say there's a better time I should be going.
0: You know, I love to hire a local guide, just the luxury of a local guide for a day. When I'm there, there's lots of hardworking guides. And then you'll get a sense of what are the crowds like, get local advice. But as long as you get an early start, you want to beat the cruise groups. That's what you want to do. A lot of cruise groups and a lot of tour buses with Asian tours come in, and they all, when I was on Capri, they said, oh, we got to do this and that and this and that before the Korean groups come. And it's just everybody on Capri knows the Americans come first, and then the Koreans come. And then after the last boat back to Sorrento, the locals retake their town. So get there early or be out late. You should have a great time.
10: Okay. And like one of the things that I've done in the past, when I took my daughter to Paris, we did a cooking class. And for me, that was amazing. It was not something that a typical tourist would do, but it really showed us a lot about the region and what we should be eating in those different areas. So that's kind of what I was looking for, some of those, you know. Yeah, I know it's going to be touristy everywhere, but maybe there are certain things that we should do.
0: Do you guys know of any? I know there's cooking classes in Rome and in Florence and so on. Is there one in the Amalfi Coast area? Have you heard of?
8: Well, yes. One of the things that they organize among the different excursions is cooking classes, because Americans, they do love cooking classes, especially in a place where nature is so generous.
0: And it's very trendy now, cooking classes and food tours.
8: Food tours,
0: wherever I go to TripAdvisor, and I look under things to do, and there's always new and hardworking entrepreneur little outfits that are doing food tours. And personally, I just love a food tour. It costs about twice what a dinner would cost, but you'll get dinner out of it, and you'll visit six or eight little wonderful hole-in-the-wall artisanal places, and you have a local guide and a lot of friends. Nina?
7: Yeah, and the hotel is an excellent resource for that, especially in a place like Sorrento, where they have all the contacts for people who do food tours and guides. So email your hotel and say, you know, these are the things I want to do. Can you give me a few suggestions of who I should book?
0: Hey, good luck,
10: Perfect.
0: Tammy. Thanks for your call.
8: Thank you. Bye.
10: Thank you.
0: It's Travel with Rick Steves, and we're helping to turn your questions and concerns into a chance to enjoy Italy like the Italians do, with the help of our tour guides, Susanna Perichini and Nina Bernardo. Lois from Pontevedra Beach in Florida has emailed us, and Lois writes, we're planning a two-week trip to Italy and want to include a visit to the Cinque Terre. I hear the cruise ships dock in La Spezia now and can arrive en masse and overwhelm the little villages along the coast there. There's even talk of limiting visitors to the Cinque Terre. Are the crowds bad enough to warrant changing our plans? You know, Lois, I was just on a cruise ship landing in La Spezia, and I noticed, to my sadness, half of the tour buses parked in front of the cruise ship, which have 3,000 tourists on them, were heading for Cinque Terre. It's a very popular thing for cruise ships, and cruise ships inundate the Cinque Terre with crowds, and I think it's a serious problem. If the cruise ships are in La Spezia during the middle of the day, the Cinque Terre can be a real mess. But if you spend the night in the Cinque Terre and be out early and enjoy it until 10 o'clock, and then everybody on the cruise ships is heading home at 4 o'clock, and you got 6 hours of beautiful evening light, you got lots of time to enjoy the Cinque Terre. So I would not stay away from the Cinque Terre, but I would remind you, during the middle of the day, in season, when the cruise ships are at La Spezia, it can be a mess. Nina and Susanna, have you had any experience with the Cinque Terre and the crowds?
8: Well, yes. In fact, the Cinque Terre, thanks to you as well, Rick, became like such a popular destination that we are facing that humongous amount of people. And of course, for those who don't know Cinque Terre, there are these five little villages on a cliff. So it's the space and the possibility to accommodate as many people is they cannot do it. It's a beautiful countryside. Actually, it's nature and the shape of men, the hardworking people, and they create this incredible combination. But
0: crowd. Blame it on Rick Steves and the cruise industry.
8: Yes.
0: I, quote, discovered it for American tourists when
8: you
0: I was
8: did.
0: A kid. And you there did. Were no hotels there. And
8: yes.
0: There were certainly no crowds there. And now my just adorable little towns are, they're filled with boutique hotels, wonderful restaurants, and happy tourists. I mean, the locals are wealthy now. It used to be very poor. The tourists are tripping over each other to get there. So it's quite a touristed place. Plus all the thousands and thousands of holiday goers from Genoa nearby, a massive city, come to the Cinque Terre for a little break. But as Susanna was saying, this is the most rugged part of the Italian Riviera, five little villages near La Spezia. and it's just gorgeous, but it does, like, you know, when everybody wants to go there. A lot of people get upset with me for popularizing the Cinque Terre, and they wish I would have just kept it a secret and told them instead, you know. But we're all in this together, and this is just fun to be able to design your itinerary so you can have the best possible trip when you're in a wonderful country like Italy. This is Travel with Rick Steves. I've been speaking with Nina Bernardo and Susanna Perrocchini about their beautiful country, Italy. I've been going there all my adult life, and I just cannot exhaust that beautiful peninsula of what it has to offer. Of course, when we're planning an itinerary, we Americans have the shortest vacations in the rich world. We want to see everything. We got to be realistic. You've got Rome, Florence, and Venice. They're 3 hours apart by train, and they're the obvious cities to see. What if you're looking for beaches? Now, the Italian is going to go to these giant resorts where traffic jams and discos, and I've been to a few of them looking for some charm, and I came home with nothing. I mean, Via Reggio. And
7: the Italian, Rimini. Coastline has just been overdeveloped. But if you want to, you could go to Sardinia.
8: Yes,
7: and Sardinia has some really unspoiled beaches, coves, rocky cliffs. That is definitely the coastline to see.
0: Sardinia is part of Italy, right?
7: And right.
0: Corsica
7: and
0: is part of France.
7: Right.
0: And these are the two sizable islands.
7: Right, in the Mediterranean. Right.
0: So,
7: and so you could fly there into Olbia or
8: Cagliari,
7: which
8: is the capital.
0: So, Susanna,
7: or take a ferry over.
0: Describe a little bit more about Sardinia.
8: Well, Sardinia is very unique. And the fact that they've been isolated make these people very unique. They have their own language, even though we call it a dialect, which is Sardo. But let me tell you that I would not understand a single word if they speak in Sardo. The central part of Sardinia is very mountainous and wild.
0: Uh-huh.
8: And in fact, because I'm a big fan of movies, some of the spaghetti western movies, they had some shot in some parts of Sardinia, in the central part, because it's kind of mountainous. I was lucky to visit Seychelles and Sri Lanka, and the kind of water and the nuances of the color that I've seen in the sea, it's even better. And not because I'm Italian.
0: So you don't need to fly all the way to the Seychelles paradise. You've got it in Sardinia.
8: Of course, you have different trees and plants, but the water, talking about the water, is
0: very
8: absolutely incredible.
0: Sardinia.
8: Yes.
0: And there's a local pride to the degree where they cling to their local dialect.
8: Oh, yes. Actually,
0: I love this as a historian and a fan of modern European history, how when they created a united Italy, they famously said, we've created Italy, now we have to create
8: Italians. We are still working on it.
0: And you're still working on it. And it's the land of 1,000 bell towers.
8: Yes.
0: Meaning there's countless communities that are loyal to their bell tower.
8: Yeah,
0: to
8: campanilismo,
0: we say. Campanilismo.
8: Yes.
7: Their regional loyalties are very, very strong,
0: I'd love to close just with a little bit of reminder to our travelers to learn a few key words when you're in Italy. Of course, we probably don't speak Italian fluently, but of anywhere in Europe, I think Italians are eager to communicate, and we can be creative, and it does help to have a working vocabulary of just a handful of words. I love to be able to say complimenti. It's a beautiful thing. It's just if somebody does a good job, you compliment them. Complimenti. That helps me a lot.
7: I love it.
0: Some phrases just seem to be natural in that language. Perché no?
7: Why not?
0: Why not? You know, and that's sort of the Italian spirit, isn't it? Why not? There's no rule against it.
7: Exactly.
0: Perché no? When we're doing the beautiful passeggiata, you got to remember your suffixes, right? To not mix up the genders.
7: Right, the genders, yes. Right.
0: If I'm admiring a woman, I don't want to say bello.
7: No, you want to say bella.
8: Bella.
0: Bella. For years, when I was a tour guide, I would come into a little hotel and I would say, scusi, io sono capogruppa. I would run in, and you guys are laughing because you understand. I just said, excuse me, I'm a female tour guide and I need help. So I should have said what? Capogruppo?
7: Capogruppo.
0: So that little letter makes a huge...
7: One letter makes a huge difference.
0: One letter. Dopo di lei.
7: After you.
0: So there's a word that I can pull out and surprise my Italian who thinks I'm just a silly tourist.
7: They'll think you speak Italian if you pull that one out.
0: Dopo di lei. Posso guardare?
7: Who are you asking if you can look at?
0: No, I'm stepping in.
7: That was a good one.
0: I look right at you. Posso guardare? Can I take a look?
7: I'm saying that in a
0: shop. So you step into a shop. You're not going to buy anything. You just want to look around. Can you say that? Posso guardare?
8: Posso guardare. Yes,
0: so that's
8: absolutely
0: a good word to know. Very, very handy. Formidabile, is that it?
8: Formidabile. Yes.
0: That's formidable. What a great way to say it, instead of just
8: wonderful.
0: Beautiful.
8: Yes.
0: Wonderful. My wine, I like it full-bodied.
7: Robusto.
0: Robusto.
7: Robusto.
0: Oh, I would have said corposo, but...
7: corposo.
8: Yes.
0: I like robusto. There's
7: Can
0: a good example.
7: Can you say
0: example.
7: That, or am I using... Now, am I mixing
8: no,
7: up
8: no,
7: my
8: no,
7: adjectives?
8: No, no, no, no. You did it well. Robusto, corposo. You can use both.
0: And both of you are molto gentile.
8: Grazie.
7: Grazie.
0: And mille grazie and buon lavoro.
8: Grazie a te.
0: We were speaking and understanding Italian.
11: Complimenti.
7: To all of us.
0: Our next stop takes us to a delicious slice of the rural southwest of France. Travel and food writer David McEninch explains how he took his love for all things French to a whole new level when his family rented an old mill house on the edge of a small town in Gascony. It's Travel with Rick Steves.
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0: There's another south of France, one that doesn't have the tourist crowds of Provence or the glitz of the Côte d'Azur. It's called Gascony. To experience it firsthand, food writer David McEninch convinced his family to spend 8 months there. It's a mostly rural region of southwest France where a duck farm and vineyard and maybe a slow-moving tractor seem to lie around every bend in the road. Among the French, Gascony is famous for having some of the heartiest, tastiest food traditions in Europe. David McEninch shares his Gascon adventures in his book, Duck Season, Eating, Drinking, and Other Misadventures in Gascony, France's Last Best Place. He joins us now to tell us how living in small-town Gascony taught him to rethink his role as a cook and how to approach food, wine, and life itself. David, what's so different about Gascony that it actually changed how you live, even after you returned home to Chicago?
21: I hardly know where to begin. It is truly a magical place. I would say, first and foremost, the pace of life, as is the case in much of rural France, is much slower than what I had been accustomed to, you know, living in a city of 3 million people. And we, as a family, had to learn quickly how to slow things down, kind of press pause, take more time with everything, but especially cooking. The Gascons enjoy long meals, they enjoy hearty meals, and they take their time not just with cooking and eating, but really with every aspect of daily life.
0: So let's just take the dinner, for example. And then what about the time before the dinner, the aperitif?
21: Well, let's start with that, because every Gascon meal starts with that. The aperitif, or they call it for short, apéro, is a sacred ritual all over France. But in Gascony, it takes on a really ritualistic aspect. I've had cocktail hours that last for 3 hours in Gascony before the meal even begins. That said, people don't get roaring drunk. They're always eating, they're talking, they're sipping, usually wine or floc, which is an Armagnac-spiked wine-based aperitif. This was a ritual we really adopted wholeheartedly in my tiny family, with my wife and then kindergarten-age daughter, who would usually have an Orangina or a soda or a glass of sparkling water. And we made this part of our meal ritual, not just on weekends or when we had company, but every single day.
0: You know, it seems like the French are really adamant about creating a buffer between their work world and their home life. And they have this sort of special time that's really dedicated to the conviviality of their community or their family. And it's worked into their, they make time for it. They prioritize for it.
21: I've often said that the Gascons consider eating and drinking the main focus of the day, and work is just sort of a necessary interruption. And that really held true for us. Admittedly, I was in Gascony to write a book about the cuisine and the wines of the region, so food was my focus. But by necessity, meals became the organizing principle of our day, in large part because the markets were open in the morning, but then shut down at 12 o'clock sharp every day for 2 and sometimes even 3 hours so everyone could enjoy the sanctity of the lunch hour. So if you didn't have your provisioning and shopping done by noon, you were out of luck.
0: The sanctity of the lunch hour. You know, I've been working with my TV crew in France in particular, and, you know, if the sun's out and the light's good and we're getting stuff done, we just grab a sandwich and hardly stop. And my French guide friends, they just shake their heads and go, oh, you barbarians, don't you know this is lunchtime? And
21: heresy.
0: Heresy, sanctity. You know, you've got to take that lunch break. And it sounds like in Gascony, even the food conspires to make you slow down because you cook it slowly, don't you?
21: That's absolutely right. The Gascons favor slower and lower methods of cooking. Now, this was also an adjustment for me. I was a city guy. I favored high heat, quick cooking methods that didn't take a long time, where you could sear a piece of meat on a skillet or over a grill. And they do that there. But the most beloved and traditional dishes are often cooked in a cocotte, which is a Dutch oven or an enameled cast iron vessel. And they use cheaper but more flavorful cuts of meat that take a long time to tender into submission. And so it took a while for me to kind of slow down and plan ahead. And frequently, a real traditional Gascon meal has to be begun a day or even 2 days before you eat it, because the meat tastes better if it rests overnight in the fridge and is slowly heated back up the next day.
0: You know, Gascony itself is almost requiring you to slow down if you're a traveler, because, you know, Provence is sort of off of the beaten path because it's not served very well by the trains and the freeways, and Gascony even more so. It's

0: a map of France, you can kind of see all the roads and train lines veering away from this area that has fewer place names on the map. Mm-hmm. It is not served by high-speed rail. There are no expressways going through it, so it's a little harder to get to, but you're rewarded when you get there.
1: Would you think there's a movement, David, among the local people to, why don't we get a high-speed train connection, or do they think that's a blessing that helps them maintain their traditional quality of life?
0: It's funny you mention that because I checked the headlines of La Dépêche du Midi. It's the regional newspaper out of Toulouse. And the front page news over the past week or two has been the possibility of getting a TGV line to Toulouse that would cut through Gascony. I don't think it's a done deal yet, but there's a big public debate going on as we speak about whether that's going to happen.
1: In many places around Europe, a lot of people who are the traditionalists and treasure their lifestyle, they see the arrival of the freeway or the high-speed train as something that's going to threaten their way of life, and they actually work against it.
0: Well, it's funny that that strain of thinking goes back generations in Gascony. Mm-hmm. There's a marvelous book written about rural France by Eugen Weber, who documented what life was like outside the cities in France up to the turn of the 20th century. And as early as the 16th century, Gascons were resisting having bridges and roads built through their region. They were very proud and believed that they had everything they needed to survive without access to neighboring provinces.
1: They don't need no stinking Paris.
0: Exactly. And in fact, the very few Gascons who made what was then the arduous journey up to the capital, up to Paris, and returned back to the native homeland of Gascony were forever referred to thereafter as Parisians.
1: Those who had even been up there and been exposed to it. David Mackinich is our guide to the culinary culture of Southwest France right now on Travel with Rick Steves. David tells us what his family discovered living in a small town in the French countryside in his book, Duck Season, Eating, Drinking, and Other Misadventures in Gascony, France's Last Best Place. David is a former features editor for Chicago Magazine and contributor to the New York Times travel and food sections, and you can still find many of his food and drink articles in the archives to Savour Magazine. There's more with today's show at ricksteves.com/radio. Now, David, we're talking about Gascony, and it's down there near Basque Country, near the Pyrenees in the southwest of France. I love the way you describe it in your book because it just sounds like it's a fortress that stands apart from the modern world, just sort of enjoyably frozen in time. The main city is, 12,000 people? And then you describe the little towns in the region as bourgs that are 5,000 people
0: right.
1: each, and then a bunch of hamlets, which are just a church and a little more. Give us just a quick description of a region of France where that you say the ducks outnumber the people 7-1.
0: That's right. It is not the least densely populated department of France, but it is the most agricultural of France's 101 administrative departments, meaning more of its land is under cultivation than any other department. And that's the first thing you notice when you're there. Farming is the livelihood. It is technically the south of France, and people speak in that bouncy accent that we associate with the south of France, with Provence particularly. But unlike Provence, it's a much more lush landscape. There's not a great deal of traffic. There's virtually no mass tourism. And like you said a moment ago, it does feel a little bit like rural France frozen in time.
1: Now, you lived in a little village, and I just love the way you describe your old mill house with a sparse kitchen and right there with the stream running through the mill and a stone bridge out the window. Can you give us a sense of what was your home with your family there for your stay in Gascony?
0: Well, let's put it this way. I'll put it charitably. It was an adjustment at first. Mm-hmm. You know, we lived in a air-conditioned condo in the city of Chicago and moved into a 200-year-old stone-walled textile mill that had been converted, but only just converted for human habitation. It was actually a really picturesque place that we fully and completely fell in love with over time. At first, there was a lot of mildew to deal with. There was a lot of insects to deal with. There was a lack of heat. It's the first place I've ever lived, and maybe the only place I will ever live, where we really had to build a wood fire every night during the cold months to not freeze. And of course, that eventually became a ritual that we cherished.
1: Did you consider yourself on some kind of a sabbatical? Was this a chance where you had an agenda where you wanted to recharge and be inspired and be changed? And if that was your goal, how did you reach it?
0: Well, you know, as with so many of these big life

0: projects you undertake, what you get out of it isn't always what you expect to get out of it. And obviously, I went there to write a book, and I was driven by an intense curiosity about the land, about the food, and about the people. And that curiosity was more than satisfied during our 8 months there. But what we came away with, and you hinted at this just a moment ago, Rick, is we ended up making family memories that have become kind of a touchstone for us. It was a truly magical time for us. It was kind of us against the world a little bit at first. We didn't know many people when we got there. And we did have more free time on our hands. Our daughter, who was 7 at the time, didn't have a packed dance card of after-school activities. They didn't really have any to offer. She came home after school, and we spent time together as a family in our very chilly textile mill. We cherish these memories now, and we talk about it constantly.
1: You write that Gascony is more soulful than Provence or Côte d'Azur, more deeply French. How can one place be more deeply French? What did you mean by that?
0: You know, it's a bit of a paradox because Gascony is both deeply French and also a bit of a country unto itself that had, up until really the 20th century, its own language and folkways that were pretty cut off from the rest of France. And yet, all the qualities and ideals that I associate with Frenchness, from what we just call the sanctity of the dinner and lunch hour to the notion of fraternité, to a sense of hospitality, all that felt amplified to me in Gascony. And I think that it's partly because it has remained such a rural place for so many generations that those traditions haven't been chipped away at as much as they have been in the cities.
1: We're exploring Gascony in the rural southwest of France with David McInnes right now on Travel with Rick Steves. David, his wife, and daughter spent nearly a year living in a 200-year-old mill house in a small village to get acquainted with the region's cuisine and traditions. He writes about it in his book, Duck Season, Eating, Drinking, and Other Misadventures in Gascony, France's Last Best Place. Michael's listening in from Charlton, New York, and joins us with a question for David at 877-333-7425. Hi, Michael.
2: Yes. Actually, my wife and I, being educators in the New York State teaching system, we frequent the Brittany region usually every other year or so for at least a month or two. Actually enjoying a nice glass of Beaujolais Nouveau as we speak. And just kind of curious, as we try and recreate some of the dishes that we create and eat with friends and family that live in Brittany, but struggle finding those very French flavors. Wine seems to be nowadays more or less pretty easy to find, a good French wine, but the food is tough to recreate. So are there any suggestions or simple tricks maybe that I'm missing?
0: You know, we faced the same challenge when we got home from Gascony, and I imagine we were probably in search of a slightly different set of ingredients. I imagine maybe you were trying to find the special kind of buckwheat they use in the crepes in Brittany. The big challenge for me, as you might guess, was finding the same kind of duck that we got used to there. And I don't have a solution for that. You know, occasionally you'll find a farmer who's raising a breed of livestock that you may have grown accustomed to over there, but it can be quite an odyssey to find that farmer. I found that what we do is we try to satisfy ourselves. If we can't find the right ingredients, we at least try to reproduce the methods of cooking and the style of cooking, even if we have to use a slightly different cut of meat or a different kind of sea salt or a different seasoning. And we get pretty darn close to what we were eating in France. But I truly sympathize, brother. It is it is hard to taste these things over there and not be able to reproduce them.
1: A big part of it is also you can't find a 200-year-old stone mill with an old bridge out your window to eat it. I always find that
0: also a problem.
1: You can't create the ambience of where you're eating it. You can certainly create the tempo, though. That's probably a major accomplishment, just to be able to slow down and enjoy the conviviality that comes with mealtime.
2: Yes.
0: Absolutely.
2: Yes, it is. And it's a great thing to try and recreate. And I don't want to sound negative.
0: It's a tricky thing.
1: The solution is just to physically travel there. I mean, it's, you know, for me, souvlaki in Greece is just only right in Greece. And bruschetta is only right in Tuscany, and there's something about it that you just can't.
2: Right.
1: It almost Thomas Jefferson said travel makes a person wiser if less happy. I don't think he was talking about the cuisine, but he may have been. You come home, it's just not the same.
0: There's a sense of loss.
2: I agree.
0: And isn't that why we travel?
1: We go and taste
0: the thing we want to taste the most. It's the first thing we do when we get off the plane.
1: Michael, thanks for your call.
2: No, thank you for having me, and all the best. And we love following the program.
1: Oh, take care. Thanks a lot. Happy travels.
2: Bye-bye.
1: This is Travel with Rick Steves. We're talking with David McEninch. His book is Duck Season. And David, you mentioned people in Gascony have the longest lives in France. Their diet seems to be pretty heavy, but they have apparently a pretty good lifestyle. And in spite of all that duck fat, how can they live so long?
0: Well, that is what's commonly referred to as the Gascon paradox, which is really the paradox within the French paradox. And if you know, you followed the news over the years, that's a subject that comes up from time to time. France on the whole has a lower incidence of heart disease than either Britain or the United States and much of Western Europe, in fact. The Gascons are at the heart of that statistical anomaly. The region to which Gascony belongs enjoys the highest longevity at birth of any regional population of France and the lowest incidence of heart attacks. And when you go there and eat Gascon food for the first time, you are incredulous. You can't believe that that could possibly be true because the food on the face of it is very rich. But,
1: you know, I'm sure it has something to do with friends, family, and lack of stress.
0: I couldn't have said it better. I really think that those are really the most profound influences on longevity there.
1: Mm-hmm.
0: I would also say that meals are rich, but they're balanced.
1: Mm.
0: And people eat to their satisfaction, but they don't eat in between meals. They don't drink to excess.
1: Mm-hmm.
0: And it's a rural place without urban stress. And people tend to
1: laugh a lot.
0: Stay close to family.
1: Do they laugh a lot?
0: And they laugh a lot. They also sing a great deal.
1: Laugh a lot.
0: That's right.
1: That's a good counterbalance to the foie gras and the cream-filled tarts and all that duck confit. This is Travel with Rick Steves. We've been talking with David McEninch, and his book is Duck Season, Eating, Drinking, and Other Misadventures in Gascony, France's Last Best Place. So, David, now you're back in Chicago. You went there with your family. You had your sabbatical. You're back at your normal, you know, regular world. What part of Gascony have you taken home with you and incorporated into your everyday lifestyle that has made that trip to Gascony something that has been transformative for you and your family?
0: We really take more time with our meals, just as a family, even on a weeknight. Now, obviously, there are some nights where we just can't make it happen, and we end up in front of the TV. I'm not going to say that never happens. One thing that we are pretty religious about now is taking a little bit of time before we eat dinner to put the phones down, gather in the living room with a glass of wine and some sparkling water for Charlotte, our daughter, and make the transition from the workday to the evening, to our leisure time, to the meal. Sometimes it only lasts 15 minutes. Sometimes we're able to stretch it out for an hour. We'll read a magazine, read a book, we'll chat, and then we feel ready to sit down and have a really gratifying evening meal.
1: And if you don't have time for that 15 or 20 minutes, it's probably an indication that you need to take that 15 or 20 minutes.
0: Exactly. It means we need to do a little bit of retooling in our life to make room for that.
1: Wow. Now, if you just take that lesson home, duck season has been a beautiful thing. David McEninch, thanks so much for sharing your love of Gascony, and best wishes with your writing and with duck season.
0: It's my pleasure. Thanks, Rick.
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4: A slew of native political candidates are facing off in primary elections around the country. 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We'll hear about some of the notable primary races on the next Native America Calling.
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8: Nyao Weskenega Gwego. Haitkwa Akachangwa, Satongwe Tatnangawanisa De. And sending you well wishes and hope you're happy today. You're listening to Gyno. Now there's a possibility you might be tuning in for the first time today. So let me give you the lowdown. Gyno is the Seneca word for music or song. That's right. Each week we take a listen to some amazing music from different indigenous artists from all across this spectacularly glorious Turtle Island for the next hour. As always, you're invited to enjoy the music and the chat. My featured artist today is David Adrian Nunes Brennis. He's Cherokee and Purépecha from Southern California. He records as the Tewa. We're going to have a fun chat about his latest release, Under the Moonlight. Here's the title track. Turn it up and sing along.

0: It's Under the Moonlight, the title track from the Tay Was 2022 release, kicking off our listening on today's edition of Gyno. I'm your host, Brett Mabee. I'm excited to welcome today's guest to the show, David Adrian Nunez Brenes, who records as the Tay Was. Nyawiskanot, how are you doing today?
1: Yo, what's up? I'm doing pretty good, man.
0: I was wondering if you could do us the honor of telling us a little bit about yourself.
1: Yeah, man. My name is David Adrian Nunez Brenes, like you had introduced me before. I'm Purépecha, and I'm Cherokee, and I make indie rock, surf rock. People don't know what to call my music. People don't know what to label it sometimes, so they just say Tay Was core. And
0: ooh, I like that.
1: Yeah, so like that's all my buddies say back in Cali. But So Tay Was means flying squirrel in Cherokee.
0: See, I was wondering about that because I think, you know, listeners, especially down where you're at in like Albuquerque and in the Southwest, might make an assumption that it's referring to Tay Was Pueblo, but it in fact does not.
1: Right. Yeah. The first time that I came out to Albuquerque for a couple shows, I remember there was this, his name is Zay. Actually, we're good buddies now, but I guess the first impression I had made on him was, he thought I was being a poser, claiming to be from Tay Was Pueblo. And the good thing is that my friend, Jacob Shihe, who's also friends with him, like, he had my back because he knew my background and whatnot. So he was like, Zay, chill out. Like, he's Cherokee. Like flying squirrel means Cherokee. I mean, the Tay Was means flying squirrel in Cherokee. Like, chill out. It's not like that. And so I guess he had wanted to fight me the first night that he had met me. But it's all cool now. We're all good.
0: I do want to spend a little bit more time talking about your stay in Albuquerque here in a little bit. Because, of course, listeners know that I really enjoyed my time down there, and we could probably spend a whole episode on the scene in itself down there. But as we get into today's conversation, you grew up in Southern California, completely different vibe. Tell me a little bit about your musical experience out there.
1: So yeah, being born and raised in SoCal, like all over SoCal, like I mean, like literally, like every 2 years, my mom and I, we would move to a different city. And it was because, like, my mom's a teacher, and I guess she was just moving to different schools to see which would pay better. She's a single mother, and so she did a lot for me and a lot of, like, to raise me and provide for me.
0: No.
1: But anyhow, so growing up all over SoCal made me a loner. I never had a chance to make friends in school or whatever, which, funny enough, I would always thank my mom. I'd be like, thank you for making me a loner, because my guitar became my best friend.
0: Sure.
1: And that's, I feel like a lot has to do with why I've dedicated myself to music now.
0: Incredible. It really is a bond that I think most youth should at least attempt to experience and form with, because music can be such a good companion throughout life. And as you, of course, are well aware, a really consistent companion, a forgiving companion, you know, and one that's rooted deeply in that love. Yeah.
1: Yeah.
0: You grew up as a little bit of a loner, moving around. You're playing music as to kind of get you through high school and everything like that. When did you start recording, I guess, as the Tay Was?
1: It wasn't until after I graduated. Like during high school, like that's when I started messing around and like making like crappy ass beats on like GarageBand on my iPod Touch.
0: Yeah.
1: And ever since then, I guess obviously that's like how you learn, is like starting and making the most horrible music ever known to man and then work your way up. But yeah, actually my first album, which was DNA, Dreamy Native Affection, which it was on streaming platforms. It's not anymore. And I'll tell you why I deleted it in a bit.
0: You're saving it for the box set.
1: So that album, fun fact, I made entirely on my iPod Touch.
0: Nice.
1: And it was okay. It wasn't anything too crazy. And like, I think a couple projects after that were also recorded on my iPod Touch. Mm. It wasn't until my releases in 2021 that I actually started recording on a laptop and like more professional recording equipment. But all my previous releases have been through my iPod Touch.
0: Well, and of course, this is important to bring up as well, because obviously there are industry standards, if you will, and really well-polished albums. But that's not all there is out there. A lot of lo-fi stuff, a lot of indie sounding kind of things anyway. So it is important to remind people that there are a lot of different means by which to get it out there these days. You know, it's not like you have to go spend $1 million in a studio to get something done anymore.
1: Oh, definitely. Yeah. Like, all those projects were free 99 recording and doing everything, you know? So anyhow, I deleted that project because I wanted to redo those songs. I felt like I didn't do it justice. So that's why I deleted that project off streaming platforms. Okay. I know a couple people have messaged me like, hey, what happened to this song? Like, it was my favorite song. I was like, I apologize, but this is, you know, my decision.
0: Yeah.
1: And so it'll be back soon. It's just, I want to do it better just because I know I can.
0: Oh, sure, sure. Yeah, there's a lot more that you can uncover and pull from those songs. Yeah.
1: Right, exactly.
0: Well, I'm excited to get back into our listening right now. We do have a lot more to talk about. As I was mentioning, I'm stoked to talk about Albuquerque. I fell in love with the land of entrapment. And, you know, I figure you're going to be a great source to understand a little bit of this underground scene that's happening out there right now. And everything that's going on in general in this underground scene. And you were cool enough to give me some really great recommendations today. We're going to be hearing one from Mozart Gabriel. Also, as we wind down this first block, it's going to be Side Montero's Indio coming your way. I have one from Ailani, also from Albuquerque as well. And kicking things off right now from the Tewas Under the Moonlight. Turn it up and sing along with Make You Mine today on Gyno.

0: Site Montero's Indio as we wind on that block of listening on today's edition of Guy Note. I'm Brett Mabee, and I'm joined on the line with David Adrian Nunez Brenes. He records as the Tewa, and of course, we're talking about his musical journey thus far, growing up in SoCal and moving around, forming deeper relationships with music than with people. And, you know, I also wanted to briefly mention as well that I feel like that's reflected in your eclectic kind of sound. You know, you're pulling from a lot of different influences, and you can tell you have this kind of deep relationship with music, you know. But, you know, we're going to get right back into our conversation. Of course, I do want to take just a quick moment to mention that particular recommendation. It does come by way of DA. And once again, it's Site Montero's Indio. Why did you choose this particular track? Why do people got to know it?
1: Well, I feel like Site Montero should blow up already. Like, they people need to know who they are. They're a kick-ass indie rock band from here in Albuquerque. And, yeah, actually, they went out to Cali not too long ago because they were on tour. Mm. And they were in my neck of the woods, kind of like, because I live in Ontario, California. And they were performing in Pomona, which is, like, really, like, art-heavy space. And anyways, there's like a lot of music venues there.
0: Yeah.
1: They hit me up saying, yo, we're going to be in your neck of the woods. Like, come, like, hop on this lineup, you know? And I was like, oh, dude, heck yeah. Because, like, I've been knowing about them for a year and a half now. And, like, since then, I've been wanting to be on a show with them or, like, just do a show with them. And so every time that I would come out to Albuquerque, like, it just wouldn't work out. Like, they would be busy, like, because they also go to college.
0: Yeah.
1: So when they were out in my neck of the woods, I was like, this is perfect, you know? This is, my, like, home base. I can pull a crowd. They're pulling a crowd. Like, it's going to be a great show. Lo and behold, I catch COVID for the first time ever.
0: Oh, man.
1: Yeah, and that was just a couple months ago, man. But anyhow, all that to say, they're really dope guys, really down to earth, really talented, and I feel more people should know about them.
0: It really sounds like you thrive on collaborations and bringing minds together and things like that too, yeah?
1: Oh, yeah. I feel like there's no better feeling, honestly, like, because, like, it's a win-win situation for everyone. Mm-hmm. You, one, like, create a connection with an artist that you, like, care about.
0: Yeah.
1: Two, like, you're bringing more exposure to both parties, you know,
0: sure.
1: Just merging the fan bases together. And three, it's just like, if there's just people that just really care about music and they're coming together, it's just always going to be a good time, you know?
0: Wow. Yeah, 100%. And bonding over music and of course, what a great way to make friends too. Yeah. You have worked with a lot of really talented folks, Jacob Shihei, Mato Wayuhi as well. Yeah.
1: Yeah. Yeah. Mato, he's my big brother. Like, quite literally, he's my big brother.
0: Yeah.
1: He's done a lot for me and I don't know. I feel like I can never repay him.
0: Sure.
1: But he's presented me with a lot of opportunities. And I love the guy, man. He's so funny. He's so cool. He's so down to earth. He's so just great. And we're always there for each other. That's why I say he's my brother.
0: I will also say that he gave me one of the best, like, radio liners that I have in the library. You know what I mean? So I totally get what you're saying. He's a fun guy, and of course, you know, for the listener who might not be aware of who we're talking about, of course, we're talking about you guys collaborating for the musical score on Reservation Dogs. Yeah,
1: yeah, yeah. Mato's the key composer for Res Dogs, and I'm his guitar mule, for lack of a better word. Yeah, like anything that he needs on guitar or native flute or even just like other things that he just wants me to help out with, like I'm just there.
0: Yeah, you got a good flow.
1: Yeah, yeah, we work good together because we complement each other, you know? And also on season 2 of Res Dog, a good friend of mine, Dan, Wolf Voice Falls Down, he's... He's a Kadua Sam Cherokee and Crow. But he's my roommate. He lives with me back in Cali, and I kind of, like, Mako and I kind of, like, coaxed him out of his shell a little bit, because he's also a very talented musician. Mm. Like, this guy has more talent in his finger than Mako and I have in our whole body. Because, like, it's, like, frustrating talent. This guy, he'll, like, make this amazing Neo Soul type, like, crazy Stevie Wonder chord progressions, like, insane stuff. Like, 15-second clips. And then he'll be like, I don't know what to do with it. And then, like, he scraps it. And Mato and I are just both, like, having an aneurysm trying to figure out, like, how is it that you have this much talent, but, like, you have zero music release? So, like, anyhow, we've coaxed him into helping us score for season two of Red Stars. So a lot of keyboard that you hear on season two and bass, like, live bass playing, that's him.
0: See, everybody needs friends like that, you know. That's how it should be. That's cool.
1: So, yeah, so between the three of us, man, like, we complement each other so well. And actually, like, we've been talking about starting this, like, makeup project together. Just because, like, if all three of us come together and, like, make music, I don't know what will happen.
0: You heard it here first, folks. You know what I mean? Like, one of those, I feel like, you know, I might have gotten a little sneak peek into some history in the making, you know what I mean?
1: Yeah.
0: I can't wait. Anyway, you're piquing my interest here, and I'm really enjoying, again, the eclectic nature of your work. What number release is Under the Moonlight for you?
1: Man, you're gonna hate me and all the listeners are gonna hate me, but I really don't know.
0: No, you just put them, like, out.
1: I just put them out. Yeah. I think the last I counted with Van, actually, I think I have like 70.
0: And you've released all these in a relatively short amount of time too. Yeah,
1: I just I think pandemic too, like, I had all the time in the world to just sit down, make music, and just release. And that cycle just kind of repeated itself. Well, and I'm really grateful for it, because, now I just have a bunch of songs out, and I feel no pressure, I guess, to release any music anytime soon. And if I do release music, it's because I just, out of my own, like, will, not because, like, I felt like I had to or anything like that, you know?
0: Well, let's hold that thought, because I think that provides a good break point to get back into the tunes. We'll come back and talk about what your future plans are or aren't, kind of what you have going on, and we'll wrap things up here in just a few. Of course, you were kind enough to throw another tune my way to get on for our listening today. It's going to be Mozart Gabriel's Hold Back, a track that was released back in December of 2021. We also have Nahea Walk, one from La Mantra, a group right here from the Allegheny Territory. They're doing big things up in Buffalo, New York right now. Just got signed to a label, doing some super fun stuff up there. So keep it tuned in for Feel It Float as well. But kicking things off right now, it's Tewa the Type of Fool from the Tewa today. 案外の朝だのだ。

0: Mozart Gabriel and Hold Back. As we get back into our discussion on today's episode of Guy Note, I'm your host, Brett Maybe, here to wrap things up with today's featured artist, the Tewa. Had a fun and insightful conversation. And it was exactly what I needed as well. As I was mentioning, I tried to get a little bit of every kind of music on, and with you, I'm able to kind of hit a lot of those bases all at once, so I thank you for that, you know.
1: Well, I'm glad I was able to do that for you.
0: When we left off on the conversation before, you were mentioning, you know, taking a little bit of a hiatus. Now, that's not to say that you don't have any new music coming out, though, right?
1: Right. Yeah, I have a new EP dropping called Brazen Hog. Uh-huh. It's going to be dropping in October. It's just a small 4-song EP. Sure. These are songs that I've been working on since the beginning of the year, but I just never knew where to place them. And I felt compelled enough, like I liked them enough to want to release them. Mm. I just didn't know like how, I guess. So I just made this little 4-song compilation thing. And
0: you said that's coming out, I guess, near the beginning of October too. Yeah.
1: Yeah. Correct. I'm excited for it. I think people will like the songs on it. And I mean, well, for everyone listening, we all are going to be able to hear one song from the upcoming EP. So.
0: You were mentioning, however, that you haven't been spending too much time on music, but you have been using this time to kind of connect with your friends down there in Albuquerque, you know, outside of that as well. You sounds like you've really fallen in love with it down there, too. Are you thinking about moving down there, or has SoCal still got you in its grip?
1: Man, SoCal has slowly been letting go of me, if I'm being honest. And Albuquerque's been calling my name. She's been coaxing me out here, but I'm not too sure. You know, like, it's a great place. The music scene out here, especially for natives, is amazing.
0: No doubt.

0: other tribes from. I just want to, you know, especially reconnect. They're so far away, you know, especially growing up in SoCal, like disconnected from everything. I just need to go back and just kind of take time to learn and absorb stuff, you know.
1: I'm enjoying seeing where your journey has taken you so far, and I certainly can't wait for upcoming projects, collaborations. You and Mato have some other cool stuff. I'll have to have you back on when we can talk a little bit more about it, too, you know?
0: Oh, yeah. Oh, yeah. I forgot about that. Yeah, Mato and I, like, we've been working on Res Dogs Season 1 and Season 2, and, you know, nothing's confirmed as far as dates. But there's word that we're going to be working on, the music for a certain Marvel production. I think I can get away with saying that.
1: Just but, stay tuned. Yeah. That's all we can say. You know?
0: Yeah. Stay tuned. And also, yeah, going back to what you said, taking a hiatus from making music, that's solely because I'm getting more busy with scoring stuff and composing. So I'm not having as much time to sit down and work on personal music. So with that being said, I mean, I'm still going to be releasing stuff, but just not as frequently as I was before.
1: You're diversifying the portfolio a little bit. Nothing wrong with that.
0: Right, exactly. It's another line of work, and it's still music, and it has its own merits and credits, you know?
1: No doubt. So, Don't stop doing what you're doing. Yeah, this is a lot of fun. You couldn't be coming of age at a better time, you know what I mean? This is wide open right now, and you're at the forefront of it, you know? So thank you for your incredible art. I do have one last question for you before letting you go. What's the best way for people to find you?
0: You can follow me on Instagram at the Tewa Official. Yeah, Instagram's really the only place I'm active. But you can listen to my music on Spotify, iTunes, YouTube, whatever, any streaming service, just under the Tewa. And that's T-E-W-A. It means flying squirrel in Cherokee. Thank you for having me on the show, man. It's been a pleasure. I've been having fun. I'm hungry, though. I'm about to go eat.
1: Get some of those green chilies for me, huh?
0: Yeah, I'll ship you one.
1: Please. I can't wait to have you back on the show. Thank you so much.

0: reading that I pay no mind. Two cents is nuisance when you're on your grind. Beeswax distracts all the self-hate I find. Pity just a little, cause I fiddle with decline. Historical drama be hysterical on them and want really to solve them. But love all these problems though, keeping me company, cause on my ties I'm close no more.
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1: A slew of Native political candidates are facing off in primary elections around the country. In addition to a number of races for state legislatures or some potentially historic elections, including Peggy Flanagan's bid for the U.S. Senate out of Minnesota. We'll hear about some of the notable primary races on the next Native America Calling.
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3: Hi, this is Nick Forster. 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
1: Brazilian sounds from Philadelphia. 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
1: 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Yeah, the blues got soul, and it's the Blues Review to give you such a good dealing with the blues right here at your home for the blues at 88.1 WVPE, your NPR station.
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1: This is O'Hart. 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Yeah, the blues got soul, and it's the Blues Review that gives you such a good feeling with the blues right here at your home for the blues at 88.1 WVPE, your NPR station.
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This week on Code Switch, Mahmoud Khalil is suing the Trump administration, and his argument rests on a legal statute created to go after the KKK.

0: her brother who lives in Birmingham. He's her last living sibling. And, I became the detective when I needed to find Aftar for my mom, because in her later years she was crying and she had dementia. And I think those memories were very real for her and very present in those moments. She would say "Mera Bacha" and cry, but "Mera Bacha" in Punjabi means my child.
1: Mm.
0: And because I was a little bit older and I sort of understood her trauma better, I hope that I was a lot of comfort to her.
1: I'm sure you were. After having read that article, what was the next step in terms of what you did and how you eventually contacted Nikki?
2: Because it was published on the Sohawi site, it was fairly easy to find Nikki's business email address. And I crafted an email that I would like to learn more about your mother's life in India, because I do feel, just from reading the article, that, it touched me. And we might have some family connection. And this was pretty early in the morning, France time. So I told my wife, I said, let's go get some coffee and some French pastries and let's see what happens.
1: Whereas, Nikki, what did you do?
0: I read this email and I was just like, whoa. And my mind started thinking, is this Titu? Is this mom's son?
1: Mm.
0: And I must have read it a couple of times and I started getting quite emotional.
1: I'm not surprised.
0: And I sent him a very polite reply saying I'd be open to having a conversation. When we did actually speak, it was a voice call first. And Baji, why don't you tell them what you were asking me?
2: So I said, thanks for taking my call. Can you tell me about your mom's life in India? Then I did ask, I said, well, did she have any children? And Nikki replied with the answer that kind of made my heart kind of stop for a few minutes, that she had a son. And that silent pause is where the next words that Nikki said to me just...
0: Are you Titu? Are you my mom's son?
2: I just could not believe I heard that. And I know my wife heard it because we had her on speakerphone. And I just said, pardon, could you kind of repeat that again? And she said the same name again. And I just, this sheer flood of emotion that I could not control came out. And I was just in tears because the last person who used to call me that name, it's a nickname of mine from childhood. But the pronunciation of saying Titu, right, was done by my grandmother when I lived in India. So I said, this is my final confirmation.
0: And he started this crying.
1: I think you both did, didn't you?
0: I was crying. He was crying.
2: I'm crying even right now. I mean, this is every time I replay that in my mind, I just, tears comes to my eyes.
0: Yeah, even I'm choked up.
1: The words of Nikki Damu and Avtar Singh, long lost half-sister and brother. They were speaking to Julian Warwicker, retelling their amazing story of uniting after so many decades apart. From all of us on NewsHour, thanks for listening.
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5: 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Your weather forecast calls for patchy fog this morning and a 50% chance of showers and thunderstorms this afternoon. Otherwise, mostly sunny today with a high near 86, wind gusts as high as 20 miles per hour.
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7: Today on Code Switch, Mahmoud Khalil was a graduate student at Columbia University when ICE agents detained him at his apartment.
8: He's not resisting. He's giving me his phone, okay?
7: Now, he is suing the Trump administration, and his case rests on a law that was created to go after the Ku Klux Klan.
9: The tool is still there. It's a powerful weapon.
7: We are getting into the history of the KKK Act and what it could mean if this lawsuit is successful.
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1: And to be clear, good divorce doesn't mean easy. This stuff is not easy. It's hard, it's painful, there's grief. It's very challenging, even under the best of conditions.
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3: BBC News with Danielle Yawovietska. The Israeli Prime Minister has dismissed a US peace plan for Gaza that had been hailed by President Trump. Benjamin Netanyahu said Israel rejected the document, under which Hamas has agreed to a phased disarmament on condition that Israel conducts a synchronized withdrawal from Gaza. John Donison reports from Jerusalem.
4: It's just over a week since President Trump announced what he called a monumental step, that Hamas, for the first time, had agreed to disarm on condition that Israel withdraws its forces from Gaza. Today, Prime Minister Netanyahu was clear that is not going to happen under his watch. He said Hamas had to disarm first, adding it couldn't be some fictitious disarmament, it had to be real. Mr. Netanyahu said he was now in discussion with US officials about how to go forward. It's another blow for President Trump's Gaza peace plan, which was announced almost a year ago.
3: The Houthis in Yemen have carried out a drone attack on a Saudi refinery on the Red Sea coast. The Iranian-backed group said the strike on Aramco's refinery in Jizan was in response to Saudi cross-border incursions. Riyadh says the blaze is now out. The Houthis say they also used ballistic missiles and drones to target Saudi forces in the Yemeni city of Mocha. Sasha Schlichter reports.
5: The current escalation comes 2 days after Saudi Arabia, Turkey and Pakistan signed a joint defence agreement, committing all three to defending each other if attacked. A 4-year truce in Yemen's civil war, which Saudi Arabia entered more than a decade ago, collapsed last month, with the Houthis announcing a maritime blockade of their northern neighbour and hitting Saudi tankers in the Red Sea. That's added to pressure on global energy supplies and given Iran more leverage in any negotiations with America.
3: Iran's Foreign Minister Abbas Araghchi says Tehran and Washington are not engaged in talks, but are exchanging messages via intermediaries. He said actual talks wouldn't start until America stopped breaching June's interim deal. The Irish suspected crime boss Daniel Kinahan is on his way to Dublin after being extradited from Dubai. He's under police guard aboard an Irish military jet. Tom Simons reports.
6: Daniel Kinahan is alleged to be the leader of the Kinahan Organised Crime Group, involved in international drug trafficking and firearms offences. The US Treasury Department has described the Kinahan cartel as one of the most dangerous in the world, and a reward of $5 million had been offered by the authorities there for information on the three most senior gang members, including Daniel Kinahan. His lawyer has previously told the BBC's Panorama that allegations about him being a crime boss are false and have no evidential basis.
3: World news from the BBC. A Thai teenager who killed two of his grandparents and then went on a shooting spree at his school near Bangkok on Friday had watched violent videos online, according to police investigators. The 14-year-old boy killed five teaching staff before killing himself. A 12-year-old girl who was shot in the head died later in hospital. Hong Kong has posted its highest official temperature since records began in 1884. The Weather Observatory recorded 36.9 Celsius, attributing it to nearby Typhoon Dolphin sweeping warm air over the city. Although the figure is a new official high, unofficial temperatures have exceeded this, varying significantly across the densely built-up territory. Hundreds of thousands of people in Puerto Rico are going without running water for 48 hours at a time as part of a rotating rationing. Puerto Rico experienced its driest July on record, with drought conditions currently in 68% of the US territory. Residents were seen filling up jugs and buckets ahead of the rationing, which some have called brutal. Italian divers have discovered a Roman-era shipwreck off Sicily. The vessel, believed to be more than 2,000 years old, contained hundreds of well-preserved containers used to transport products such as wine. Italy's culture minister said the wreck was one of the most important underwater archaeological discoveries of recent years. The diver who made the discovery, Giacomo De Mola, described his experiences on social media.
7: Sotto di me, un'immensa distesa di anfore. Below me, a huge spread of M4A, a few hundred M4A, perfectly intact. Below me, a Roman ship that's been sleeping there for at least 2,000 years. It's hard to explain what you feel. For a few moments, you realize you're probably the first human being in 20 centuries to see this place, a treasure at the bottom of the sea.
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2: What's good, y'all? 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I'm Gene Demby.
12: And I'm B.A. Parker.
2: So last year, Mahmoud Khalil was coming home to his apartment in Manhattan from an iftar dinner, and he was with his very pregnant wife. But when they got to their spot, there was a group of ICE agents waiting to arrest Khalil.
13: Turn around.
2: He's not resisting. He's giving me his phone, okay?
12: I understand.
2: They took him.
12: Yeah, his people were trying to figure out which federal detention center he was being held in. All they knew was that the State Department was moving to deport him.
2: His wife gave birth while he was locked up. And a big reason his story blew up is because Mahmoud Khalil, who is Palestinian, was a very prominent organizer on campus at Columbia University, and he was protesting against what Israel was doing in Gaza.
14: Early this morning, protesters at Columbia University linked arms and barricaded the entrance of Hamilton Hall.
12: The Trump administration was going after the people who ran the university for not reining in the protest and trying to make an example of the protesters on campus. People like Mahmoud Khalil.
2: Right, like Marco Rubio, the Secretary of State, made it real clear that Khalil's activism was why they were trying to kick him out of the United States.
12: Yeah, Rubio said that Khalil's support of Palestinians was effectively support for Hamas.
15: If he had told us, I'm going over there and I'm going over there to become the spokesperson and one of the leaders of a movement that's going to turn one of your allegedly elite colleges upside down, people can't even go to school, library buildings being vandalized, we never would have let him in.
2: After a whole lot of legal back and forth and him being relocated over and over, he was released from detention and he was reunited with his wife and his new baby. And now Mahmoud Khalil is suing the Trump administration. And here's the thing, Parker. His lawsuit is based on this dusty old legal statute that was just kind of out there, sitting on the metaphorical shelf. It was a statute that was created to go after the Ku Klux Klan. And so that's what we're getting into today. We're talking to a lawyer who years ago helped dust off that old anti-KKK law, the same law that Mahmoud Khalil is invoking in his legal fight against the Trump administration. And we're talking about how that law came to be in the first place and who else it might help if Mahmoud Khalil wins his case.
12: All right, let's get into it, Gene.
2: All right, y'all. So if we're going to get into the KKK Act, this is the law that Mahmoud Khalil is invoking in his legal fight with the Trump administration, who he says locked him up for speaking his mind, we got to do some history first, like 19th century history. So I need to tap in Randolph McLaughlin.
16: I'm a civil rights lawyer and a law professor at the Haupt School of Law in White Plains, New York.
2: Randolph is one of the people who originally helped dig up this old anti-Klan statue. And I asked him just how he got into this line of work.
16: When I was in college, I was an African history and African American history major. And the only periods in American history I was interested in were the periods where Africans had agency.
2: Huh.
16: So I was interested in the post-Reconstruction period and the civil rights period. Those are the areas I was most fascinated by.
2: He was in one of those classes, that Randolph first heard about the KKK Act of 1871.
16: The actual words that were said on the floor of Congress, and here's what they said. Clearly, we're designing this statute to give newly freed African-Americans, they didn't call them African-Americans, but our term, newly freed African-Americans the right to come into federal court. Now, that's revolutionary, because during, I call it slavery times, blacks could not come into court and testify against the white. That was forbidden. Mm-hmm. So that was radical.
2: We got to set the scene a little bit, right? So explanatory comma time. So in 1871, when the KKK Act was passed, the smoke from the Civil War was still clearing, and millions of black folks throughout the South were newly freed and moving about, and there were black people holding elected office for the first time, and the federal government was setting up schools for black folks and the like. It was a new reality that a lot of white people in the South were not happy about. Mob violence against black folks was rampant, and it was going unpunished. And the most notorious group carrying out this violence was the first version of the Ku Klux Klan.
16: So the statute that CCR, Mr. Khalil, is suing under was enacted to give the government, the federal government at that time, President Grant, a vehicle to address widespread rebellions that were continuing in the South.
2: Hmm.
16: So the Confederate soldiers took off their uniforms, put on white robes or police uniforms, and engaged in the same acts of violence and terror that they were engaging in during the slavery times. And Grant said to the Congress, I don't have the mechanism to deal with this. And they gave him this statute. So 1985-3 says, if two or more persons engage in a conspiracy to deprive another person of equal protection or equal privileges and immunities under the law, they can go into federal court and seek two things. One, damages to compensate them for the injuries. And two, they could seek an injunction to prevent or bar the defendant from engaging in acts in furtherance of their conspiracy.
2: Okay, so in sort of plain speak, what does it mean to be able to seek damages, and what does it mean to have an injunction to be enjoined from doing something?
16: Yeah. So traditionally, the damage award looks to compensate the victim of Klan violence in that situation for what was done to them. So that's looking backward, right? The injunction, which is a court order signed by a judge, looks forward.
2: Okay.
16: That tries to prevent the Klan or other groups from engaging in conspiracies and acts to violate constitutional rights.
2: Okay.
16: So if you get that injunction and one of those defendants violates the injunction, you go right to federal court and seek to hold them in contempt of court and jailed for violating the injunction.
2: Okay.
16: Very powerful remedy.
2: So just to make sure I'm following you, Randolph, the KKK Act allows you to sue somebody, to take them to court for violating your rights, which makes sense. But then it also has an injunction that allows you to keep them from doing so in the future? Is that right?
16: That's right. That's exactly right.
2: And so fast forward almost a century to early in Randolph's career as a lawyer, he found himself working on this discrimination case.
16: And I seem to recall there was this statute. So that's how we kind of found it. We just looked in the books. And there it was, right in our faces, broad as daylight.
2: At the time, Randolph was working at this place called the Center for Constitutional Rights. It was CCR that worked to breathe life back into this old KKK statute. Randolph is not there anymore, but it's CCR that's using the KKK Act to help Mahmoud Khalil in that legal fight against the Trump administration.
16: Well, when I was in law school, one of the, probably at the time, one of the most famous civil rights lawyers was a man named William Kunstler.
2: Mm-hmm.
16: He was one of the founders of the Center for Constitutional Rights. I got my first job out of law school working there with him. At the time, we're talking 1979, 1980, the Klan had reemerged again as a terroristic, violent organization. They were killing people, lynching people, the same things they did in the 19th century.
2: Right.
16: So a group of activists formed a group called the National Anti-Klan Network. And these were mostly Southern organizers, Southern organizations, and they wanted to find legal remedies to address racially motivated violence. And we look back, the lawyers at CCR, to the 19th century. And we found this Ku Klux Klan Act that had never been used successfully by any private parties. Klan had never been sued civilly under this statute. We were the first. So we waited for a case to come along. And then the Klan engaged in probably one of the most heinous acts, besides lynching people, that they engaged in Chattanooga. There were four Black women walking home on a Saturday night. Two carloads of Klansmen came around the corner to this major thoroughfare in the heart of the Black community and emptied their shotguns into the bodies of four Black women.
2: Oh, my God.
16: Striking them down.
2: When was this?
16: It happened 40-odd years ago. So they shot these women in their legs to wound them, and the weapon they used was shotguns. And shotguns have, you can choose what kind of a pellet to use in a shotgun. You can use buckshot, which is a very big pellet, and it makes a big hole. But these Klansmen use what's called birdshot. Birdshot is a very small pellet. And when it enters your body, it can't be removed. They're too small. And these ladies, at least two of them, had over 100 of these pellets in their legs when we were trying the case.
2: Wow.
16: I had the women come off the witness stand and raise their skirts so the jury could see what these Klansmen had done to these women.
2: Oh, my God.
16: I remember they shot these four women, then drove on, and another woman was tending her garden, Mrs. Crumsey. Her name was Fanny Crumsey. And they, again, put the shotguns out the window and shot at her. In this case, she was bent over tending to her garden. But to this very day, if you go to her house, it's right on Martin Luther King Boulevard, you can see on the facade of that wall where those pellets hit the wall. Jeez. And if she had been standing at her full height, they would have taken her head off.
2: Oh my God.
16: The Klansmen were arrested pretty much immediately. Prosecuted, all three of them, two of them, the head of the Klan and his little right-hand guy, were acquitted of all charges.
2: Huh.
16: Acquitted. The third Klansman who admitted to the shooting, he said, I didn't want to kill anybody, whatever he said to that effect. I didn't want to hurt anybody.
2: So you mean to tell me they shot at several people, they were immediately arrested, and they were acquitted?
16: Yes.
2: Is this the classic, like, Southern town, all-white jury scenario?
16: Yes. The third one who shot the women, he got a 9-month sentence for shooting at five Black women and got out in 6 months on good behavior.
2: Wow.
16: Seriously.
2: Oh, my.
16: They could have killed these women.
2: Oh, my gosh.
16: And all hell broke loose in Chattanooga after that. I mean, there was a rebellion in the streets. There was violence. People were really upset. And so we decided at CCR that was the case we were going to make a test case to see if we could successfully sue under this 19th century statute. And we did, and we were.
2: And so these were also Klan members, so that was like some historical symmetry, right? But
16: that's right.
2: How did you, so you had this like legal idea that y'all sort of dusted off and said, okay, we're going to try it out in this case for these five women.
16: So we got damages for the five women, and we also got that injunction. And the injunction said, any Klan member, member of the Klan group who engaged in this act of violence again would be in contempt of court. So the tool is still there. It's a powerful weapon.
2: So besides Mahmoud Khalil, can you tell us about other cases in which somebody has invoked the KKK Act?
16: Yeah. After we filed and won our lawsuit, we put together a book called Racially Motivated Violence, Litigation Strategies.
2: Huh.
16: And we literally tracked our case from start to finish and put that book out in the world because we wanted other groups to find out about what we did and use our case as a model.
2: Kind of like a manual to go after racists, then.
16: That's right.
2: Huh.
16: So the remedy was there, it was available, and it was used. And it can be used today for different purposes, not just to sue the Klan. Any group, any government, federal or state, that aspires with private individuals or amongst themselves to violate the constitutional rights on a class basis, for political views, racial views, racial identity, or other things, can be sued. One other thing that I just want to point out for you, one of the issues that we're having in this ICE reign of terror, I'll call it that, is that there are very limited avenues to sue ICE and DHS mm-hmm. under the law. We have something called the Federal Tort Claims Act that allows you to sue for not federal, just, well, federal actors, ICE officers. You can sue them for assault, battery, negligence, but you can't sue them for constitutional violations because that's not in the statute. So the only vehicle, which is why I really applaud CCR for doing this, to address the deprivation of constitutional rights by private and federal actors is this statute.
2: Huh.
16: It's the only vehicle available.
2: So in what way is Mahmoud Khalil invoking the KKK Act for this lawsuit he's bringing against the Trump administration?
16: Well, he's invoking it against a broad array of individuals and entities
2: mm-hmm.
16: that he alleges entered into a conspiracy based on their ethnicity. In the case of Mr. Khalil, he's a Palestinian.
2: Mm-hmm.
16: And also based on their advocacy or their political views.
2: And so Mahmoud Khalil's argument is that they're coming after him because he's an outspoken Palestinian activist who was critical of Israel's actions in Gaza and Israel's actions more broadly.
16: And critical of the U.S.'s involvement and support of the militarization of Gaza and the West Bank.
2: Do you have any sense of how he and his people came across the KKK Act in the first place?
16: Remember, when we sued the Klan, it was done under the auspices of the Center for Constitutional Rights. Mm. I worked there at the time. And obviously, they're the organization that created this avenue. So they were aware of it. But I think it's a very creative use of the statute, and I applaud them for doing what they're doing.
2: Huh. So are there other cases in which people have invoked the KKK Act?
16: Yeah, there were two incidents. One is Charlottesville, with all these right-wing organizations terrorized this Black community and others, and Charlottesville actually ran a car into someone and killed her.
2: Right. 2017, Heather Heyer was killed at the Unite the Right rally. Yeah. Mm-hmm.
16: So that case went to trial, and the right-wing groups lost. The other case, which is in D.C. federal court, is against some of those same groups and folks who were in government at the time. I don't have all the defendants, but they tried to stop that case. That case is still going on in D.C. under the same statute, alleging that these individuals and government actors conspired to violate the constitutional and civil rights of Congress people. They terrorized them, threatened to lynch Mike Pence, and terrorized the police officers who worked in the Capitol during this reign of terror. Mm. And one of the things that we don't talk a lot about, no one really mentions it often, is that those Black officers, and many of them were Black officers, they were called every name under the sun, beginning with the N letter. Mm. So I think that's a great case and a very strong case, as was the one in Charlottesville.
2: So Randolph, we talked a lot on the show about the word terrorist, right? The U.S. actually does not officially designate any groups here in the country, domestic groups, as terrorist organizations, although, you know, the Trump administration is trying to do that with groups that it labels left-wing. The Klan has been around forever now, but you have been using that word to describe them, obviously, because you think they fit the bill.
16: Mm-hmm. Well, to me, the Klan is a terrorist organization. What is terror? Terror is when you use illegal means, violence, to achieve your political end. Simple. You use violence to achieve your political goals, not the democracy, not voting, violence to chill the rights of those who you opposed and anybody who wants to support them.
2: Hmm.
16: In the case of Unite the Right, they used violence. They came with weapons to beat up people. These are like the brown shirts in Nazi Germany who used to beat up Jews and anyone who supported them and communists. That's what they were doing. They were a paramilitary force. So that's how I view it.
2: Coming up, y'all.
16: There's no time in American history I want to go back to. None. None. I'm looking for the future.
2: Stay with us. 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
2: You're listening to Code Switch, the show about race and identity from NPR. I'm Gene Demby. So as we've been talking about, way back in the day, the federal government came up with a law to go after the KKK. It was called the Ku Klux Klan Act of 1871. Makes sense, right? That old law from the Reconstruction era is now being invoked by Mahmoud Khalil, who was arrested and detained by ICE. And Randolph McLaughlin used to work with the legal organization that is helping Khalil in this case, and he helped unearth that old law. So I asked Randolph McLaughlin about what he thinks the legal ramifications will be if Khalil were to win his case. What would be the broader legal repercussions if he were to be victorious?
16: Well, he would get damages, number one.
2: Okay, that's immediate, right. He would get money payback, right, to him.
16: Yes.
2: But then what would be the sort of larger legal wake of this?
16: Two things. They could get an injunction preventing the use of federal immigration law in this discriminatory fashion. They can get an injunction against the Heritage Foundation, that's one of the defendants, to prevent them from engaging in future acts in furtherance of the alleged conspiracy. And it would also be, just as our case was, a model for how we can deal with these acts of terror when the federal government and private parties conspire to deprive us of our constitutional rights.
2: So you think that this case, if he's victorious, will put this KKK act that, you know, was over 100 something years old, like on the radar of a lot of other people who might want to make similar claims?
16: Correct.
2: Huh.
16: That's exactly right.
2: So the blueprint for Khalil's complaint points to Project Esther, the series of proposals put out by the Heritage Foundation, you know, the group behind Project 2025. But Project Esther specifically is trying to link support for Palestinians to support for Hamas. In addition to framing support for Palestinians as, you know, necessarily anti-Semitic, as anti-American. And in the Heritage Foundation's writing of Project Esther, they actually use this phrase, public-private partnership, to describe how they wanted private groups and the government to work together to carry out this work, right? So that's what's interesting there is that that's almost the exact language Mahmoud Khalil's lawsuit uses to describe what he says is a conspiracy to deprive him of his constitutional rights. What do you make of the public-private partnership that Heritage is pointing out specifically and that being central to his complaint?
16: Well, the fact that they're putting that in writing, that they said that publicly or privately, tells you there's a conspiracy. There's a conspiracy. They had this plan. They couldn't operationalize this plan while Biden was president because he wasn't going to kowtow to these people. But they knew that the new incoming Trump administration would be in favor of what they wanted to do because he was the first go-round. Mm-hmm. So the public-private actually helps, because if we have private actors conspiring with public actors, now I can charge those private actors with violating my constitutional rights. Whereas if it's only private actors, that's a harder nut to crack. But here, we've got, honestly, I think they're going to open up the floodgates. And I think that they've got a solid case. I've read the complaint. They've got facts. It's massive. And I think that's going to be hard for them to get it dismissed for the defendants. But we'll see.
0: So you started your career in the 1970s. So you've been in the game for a minute. People call this moment a uniquely stark time for attacks on civil rights. So in the government, right, the places where the Trump administration has not outright gutted offices of civil rights inside of departments, inside of agencies that are meant to, like, investigate claims of discrimination, they just narrow their focus to, like, you know, go after things like alleged anti-Christian bias. And I'm just curious about how you will compare this moment in civil rights law to earlier times in the history of this country.
16: Well, it's an interesting question. If you have an ahistorical view of history, then you'll say this is the worst ever. But if you have a historical view, looking back to 1619, when Africans first came ashore, you will say to yourself, this isn't the worst we've seen. We had a president, Woodrow Wilson, who celebrated the film Birth of a Nation, which is basically a racist film that shows Klansmen killing and lynching Black people as they fought for their rights. And Wilson showed that film in the White House. And Wilson was the one who, after when he came into power, segregated the federal workforce. Go to the Equal Justice Initiative and you'll see county after county, state after state, where Black people were lynched. Nothing was ever done about it. So please, don't tell me this is the worst. No, it's not. This is bad. But here's the difference between then and now. Now we have a cadre of civil rights lawyers who grew up in the 70s and the 80s and are ready to take these people to task. We have that. And we also have a body of precedent that has been developed for the last century that we can use. So I have tremendous hope and faith in the American people and American lawyers and American judges. When the first Trump administration tried to have a Muslim ban almost in the dead of night, lawyers across the country went into airports and with their computers and their tablets, they filed lawsuits for Muslims who were traveling back to the United States, and they fought back against that kind of terrorism. They did. And they're doing the same thing now. The same thing now.
0: So if Mahmoud Khalil wins his case, you said others might want to use the KKK Act as precedent. So who do you imagine this case impacting and who might it be useful for?
16: I think it impacts undocumented workers who are being seized as they go into a courtroom to check on the immigration status. They're being held in these, they call them detention centers, okay? But there was a scholar on concentration camps, and he said that what's going on in these immigrant detention centers is analogous to a concentration camp. Why does he say that? We don't even know what happens in those places. You don't get any information. People are dying in those places. We don't even know that. So yeah, there's an underground of terror. And it's not just designed what they're doing to affect the person they're targeting. It's designed to chill and intimidate a class of individuals. And those are undocumented workers, people who are supportive of Gaza and Palestine having their own state as opposed to being an occupied place. So it can be used broadly, so broadly.
0: You just expressed a lot of confidence about our court system and, you know, lawyers and people in the legal profession holding the line against what a lot of people call, like, creeping fascism in American life. But a lot of people just don't have a lot of faith in the rule of law right now. They don't have a lot of faith in American institutions. Gallup just came out a poll, like, literally last week. They found that American faith in institutions is at an all-time low. People who study political extremism talk about how, like, a lack of confidence in institutions usually corresponds to a rise of political violence because people feel like they can't get justice through, like, official channels. So I'm wondering what you would say to all those people who are trying to have faith in the legal system.
16: Here's what I would do, how I'd handle that. I'm a student of history. And I look back in the past at all those folk who preceded us, and they worked in much more difficult times than we're working now. If they could do the work they did with less than we have now, who are we to throw up our hands and say, oh, there's nothing we can do? That's absurd. I'm not going to play into the politics of pessimism and failure. I'm into the politics of fight back. Always have been, always will be. And I'm not saying that the law is the tool and it is the way, but it is a way. It is one of the tools. And so long as I have a license, I intend to use that tool as a weapon against those who would deny us our rights and try and turn the clock back to the 1950s. There's no time in American history I want to go back to. None. None. I'm looking for the future. And see what's really happening with all this activity? They predicted maybe about 10, 15 years ago, but by the middle of the 21st century, people of color will be the majority in this country. Black, brown, and yellow, and red will be the majority in this country. And those white supremacists, they feel that in their bones. They know that's coming. They know it. And it's actually almost here. Why are they targeting people who look like me? They're targeting people who look Latino. My father was from Honduras. That's what they're doing. Because they know in their bones that we will win. It may take time. It may take a long time. But King said it, the arc of history bends towards justice. But don't think we don't have a role. It's not like there's some God figure up there bending the arc of history. We have to be engaged in that work. And if we don't engage in that work, there'll be no rights for anyone.
0: Randolph McLaughlin is a civil rights attorney and a professor at Pace University in New York. He helped pioneer a legal strategy in the 1980s to sue the Klan under the KKK Act. Thank you so much, Randolph.
16: Thank you.
0: We reached out to the Department of Homeland Security and the White House and the Heritage Foundation for comment, and they have not responded by the time of this recorded. That's our show, but coming up on Life Kit, how to have a good divorce?
1: The best time to talk about divorce is before you need to talk about divorce.
0: This episode was produced by Xavier Lopez. It was edited by Courtney Stein, and our engineer was Robert Rodriguez. As for me, I'm Gene Demby, and as for you, well, you are listening to NPR.
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25: 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I'm Marielle Segarra.
26: It's interesting when I use the phrase first, my first husband, my dear first husband, people assume he's dead. Mm-hmm. He's not dead. But if he were, we would speak about him in a way that had so much kindness and compassion and regard and respect. He isn't someone I want to X off this planet or out of our family. He is a wonderful influence and support to our children. And I would never wish that he were gone.
6: That was Karen McNenny, certified divorce coach and certified co-parenting specialist, talking about why she doesn't call her former husband her ex. Karen wrote a book called The Good Divorce, How to End Your Marriage Without Ending Your Family.
26: The best time to talk about divorce is before you need to talk about divorce.
6: But when you go into a marriage or you're engaged, it's hard to talk about divorce because your soon-to-be spouse is like, what are you planning to divorce me? Like, you're already thinking about this?
26: Right. It has this big negative connotation. And, you know, my metaphor for that is every time we fly, they say, take out the safety card in the backseat pocket and we're going to review together what to do should there be turbulence if this plane is going down. And we don't sit there and think, why is this airline so pessimistic? Why are they planning for us to crash? Why do they do it every time? We know the drill, but nope. We want you to be prepared what to expect. So I feel like the book is the safety card for marriage.
6: When people get married, they tend to think of it as a forever commitment. But of course, divorce happens. Now, Karen says the paradigm of a good divorce will not work for everyone.
26: And I want to be really clear and compassionate about those who find themselves in marriages where there's active addiction or abuse or domestic violence or coercion or unmanaged mental health issues. There are times where, you know, skipping off into the sunset in a good divorce, amicable, collaborative process is not possible and maybe not even appropriate. But I think there are many more of us that just need to get unmarried, and we don't have all of that other trauma, who if we knew that there was a different exit strategy, we would take it.
6: On this episode of Life Kit, what it means to have a good divorce. You actually say divorce is a tool and not a weapon.
26: Mm-hmm. Yeah.
6: How did you come to that realization?
26: As I was facing down my own divorce, which has now been about 15 years ago, I was so afraid of what was on offer. Oh, I'm set for a future of destruction and despair and high debt and a lifetime of resentment. I'm like, I cannot become enemies with the father of our children. So we had to really change the framework and the thinking. And I thought, to weaponize is so destructive. But if we looked at divorce as a tool, we're going to renovate and transform this family. We're not going to destroy it. Mm-hmm. That's a very different paradigm to start from. And if you don't have children, I don't see any reason why you cannot take the same path that is less destructive. You know, those who don't share children get a little more of a clean break. They get to walk away and not necessarily stay connected. But maybe you own a business together. Maybe you became best friends with your brother-in-law. So lots of ways to dissolve without destruction.
6: And it sounds like there are ways forward where you could end up still being friends, or you could just be, you know, cordial to each other. We're co-parents. It depends on the relationship itself and what you started with.
26: Oh, I think you're exactly right, Muriel. And I like to remind people, you don't have to be friends, but can you be friendly? And it's not only the relationship that we had when we were courting each other, falling in love, getting married, having our children, but it really is identifying early enough that the marriage is starting to deteriorate. A lot of us wait too long until the core relationship has so much damage that's been done to it. I think in part because we don't have much social permission to change our marital status. We're all about change in this culture. Change where you live, change your job, change your major, change your hairdo, change, change, change. But don't change your marital status. And as a result of that, not only do we stay too long, but during that extended stay of resistance to make an elegant exit, we start building a case against our current spouse because we feel we have to justify why we're walking out the door.
6: Takeaway one, think of divorce as a tool, not a weapon. A tool to change your life, to be happier, to develop a better co-parenting relationship, to get distance from a dynamic that's not working and is dragging you and your spouse down. And if divorce is a tool, it's a good idea to pull it out of the box sooner rather than later, to start the process before you and your spouse hate each other. Of course, there are instances where an amicable, collaborative divorce process is not possible or appropriate, but a lot of couples could benefit from a good divorce. When you got divorced, you had a therapist give you and your former husband a sort of playbook with tenets, and one of them was, do no more harm.
26: It was a really powerful reminder when she used those words, do no more harm. There's already been enough harm done. Mm-hmm. And that was so true. So now we can stop it. We're no longer working on the marriage. You get to move on. And that's actually a very liberating perspective. But with it, there is extraordinary grief that comes with divorce that I think is often underestimated and undersupported. If my spouse had died, people would have been checking in with me regularly. I never would have spent a holiday alone in that first year. There probably would have been a meal train, but he didn't die. But my marriage died. My family structure died. My identity as a wife and partner died. So much grief through these transformations. So supporting friends in all those ways that you would as if there had been an actual death is doing a lot for your friends who are going through divorce.
6: So I guess on the side of the person who's getting divorced, do you think there's an element of letting your community know that you need support? Because it's not always obvious.
26: It's not obvious and it's awkward. Mm-hmm. So one of the tools that I encourage clients to do is to really put a communication strategy together. And it's not just how we tell the kids, but it's also a communication strategy to the grandparents, to the circle of support around the kids, teachers, coaches, mentors, and to our shared community. And under the best conditions, it's really extraordinary when a couple can write that message together. Not unlike a marriage announcement. But in this case, it sounds more like we've made a really difficult decision. We wanted to let you know. We're not going to court. Don't expect a battle. Please don't ask us why. Just ask us how we're doing. We're on the same side of the kids. You don't need to pick sides. And in doing so, we've given everyone the same information as once. It's a unified message that comes from the parent team. And it allows your community to know how best to support you. And it takes all the gossip and wonder about what is going on, and it gives everybody clarity.
6: Takeaway two, do no more harm. You and your spouse may have already done emotional harm to each other in this breakup process. Commit to doing no more. You can set that tone by sending a joint message to your community, letting them know that they don't need to pick sides, and that you still have respect for each other. And speaking of community, let your friends and family know how they can support you in this moment. They may not immediately know what to do, but if you could use a meal train or help moving into your new place or just some company, tell them. Another tenet that therapist gave you was work towards indifference. What does that mean?
26: I asked myself the same question in the moment, Mariel. I'm like, indifference? Does that mean I just don't care? I have no feelings? Like, that's impossible. So I had to go back and really examine what indifference means. And what it's come to mean for me is I just don't get triggered. All those pokey hot spots, when he says a thing and does a thing that used to just irritate me or accumulatively over time kind of led to the disillusion of the marriage. It now means that, oh, yep, that's just who he is. It's kind of like the stranger on the street, the person in traffic, the individual who cut in front of you in the grocery line. You're like, ah, I'm not even bothered. I'm indifferent. It allows me to emotionally regulate myself from a wiser, more conscious part of my brain so that I'm not constantly triggered and walking around with all these big feelings in reaction to my former spouse. And that, my dear, is not a light switch experience. That does not happen overnight. That is more like a dimmer switch going up and down and up and down. And the gift of time really helps us to get there.
6: Takeaway 3, work towards indifference. Ideally, that means when your former spouse does something that would have triggered an emotional reaction from you before, it just doesn't anymore. If they show up late or they're sarcastic or their house is a mess, none of that is your problem. If you do have kids and you're splitting into two homes, what are some ways to make that change easier for them?
26: Starting with the schedule, thinking about, we don't want our kids to be ping pongs. What can happen is a family writes a parenting plan that says, kids shall be here and here. And I don't even like to call it a custody plan. That just sounds like a possession. Our kids are not possessions. I like to call it a residential schedule. Where are the kids in residence? And being able to let that residential schedule grow and change and evolve in the moment, but also over time with your children. Our kids were 5 and 7 when we divorced, so it was 3 or 4 nights at a time in each home. And then by the time they got to be about 8 or 10, it made sense to go a week in each residence. After COVID, the kids came to us and said, can we just have 2 weeks in a house? We want to be able to settle in more. Mm-hmm. Okay. And I know a lot of parents who are so rigid about the schedule that even if grandma comes to town unexpectedly for 3 days and you turn to spouse and say, hey, can we change things up a little bit? There's no flexibility. That doesn't serve anyone. So I really recommend, you know, liberate the calendar and the schedule and let it grow with your kids appropriately and let it bend and flex. Mm-hmm. The other thing is to really think about gear and how to organize gear. When kids are young, you can duplicate things across both homes pretty easily. But when it comes to the hockey gear and the ski gear and the bicycles, then those are items that are going to have to be coordinated between parents, not the children's responsibility, certainly not when they're young. We do the parenting business off stage, and then it just magically happens for kids.
6: Takeaway 4, flexibility is key when you co-parent with a former spouse. Think about what's best for the kids, not for you. And do the business of parenting privately, not in front of your kids. Also, try to make the transitions easier for them. One thing Karen and her former husband did, they didn't call their houses mom's house and dad's house because the kids belonged in both places. So they named the houses after the streets they lived on. You, on the other hand, might call your houses the Parkview house and the Riverview house or the Blue house and the Yellow house. You can also ask your kids to name them something creative. For folks who are looking for a cooperative divorce and not an acrimonious one, where can they start?
26: Well, first steps, don't call an attorney. Look for some alternative experts, divorce coaching. I think Catherine Woodward Thomas, her book, Conscious Uncoupling, teaches us so much about the emotional journey of the relationship rupture that we also really underestimate. We forget that there's a breakup when we're just focused on dividing assets.
6: I think you mentioned in the book there are some models where each spouse has a lawyer, but it's still a cooperative, friendly environment.
26: The collaborative law movement was designed by an attorney who recognized that he was tired of sitting in courtrooms and watching families destroy each other. So collaborative law is recognized by the American Bar Association. And the strategy is not so much that like you and your spouse have to be collaborative, like you're coming to the table all amicable and cooperative. It's really telling the attorneys they need to collaborate, because attorneys are trained to fight for their client to the death against the opposing counsel. And if that opposing counsel is representing your co-parent, well, now we've got trouble that's going to echo for decades. But in collaborative law, you each come with your own attorney. You sit at the table together. There's often a neutral financial person at the table helping to

0: family, and then finances, and the attorneys at the very end. I guide couples to write their parenting plan, make their financial decisions, the restructuring of how they're going to live. There's so much pre-work, the communication plan. And then we show up at an attorney's office who's willing to do the written legal work, and they become much more of an administrator of divorce.
1: Takeaway 5, if you want a cooperative divorce, Karen says, don't start with an attorney. Seek the advice of other experts first, like a divorce coach, a licensed marriage and family therapist, or co-parenting specialist. And know that there is a legal model called collaborative law, where you each have an attorney, but you come up with a plan together and also get the help of mental health and parenting specialists. The goal is to reach a settlement without going to court. Do you think you'd get married again?
0: Yes. Long pause. I think it's an abstract question right now because I am a solo pilot of my life. I very much want to be repartnered in a way that is secure and deep and rich and supportive. And I don't know that the legal marital construct is something that I would say yes to again. I'm not saying no. I'm saying, I don't know. But I absolutely hope that I get to say yes to a lifelong commitment with a partner.
1: Well, I wish that for you too.
0: Thank you.
1: Karen, thank you so much for this.
0: It's been a delight. Thank you.
1: This episode of Life Kit was produced by Sylvie Douglas. Megan Kane is our senior supervising editor, and Lauren Gonzalez is our executive producer. I'm Mariel Segarra. Thanks for listening. 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
6: 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Your weather forecast calls for patchy fog this morning and a 50% chance of showers and thunderstorms this afternoon. Otherwise, mostly sunny today with a high near 86, wind gusts as high as 20.
7: From NPR News in Washington, D.C., this is Weekend Edition. I'm Aisha Roscoe. Good morning. After the Supreme Court struck down Roe v. Wade, interest in long-term birth control spiked. But now that trend is reversing as social media accounts in the MAHA movement attack contraception. And the amount of space junk keeps growing as humans launch more tech into space. What is the risk? Plus, how a Broadway play, Hadestown the musical, became a hit at the movies.
8: Everyone hoped that it would go well, but I honestly don't think anyone expected it to go this well.
7: It's Sunday, August 9th. News is next.
9: Live from NPR News in Washington, I'm Windsor Johnston. Israeli Prime Minister Benjamin Netanyahu is rejecting the 15-point roadmap for Gaza discussed with the United States by President Trump's Board of Peace. Netanyahu says Israeli forces

0: This is Week in Edition from NPR News. I'm Aisha Roscoe.
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11: 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Your weather forecast calls for patchy fog this morning and a 50% chance of showers and thunderstorms this afternoon. Otherwise, mostly sunny today with a high near 86, wind gusts as high as 20 miles per hour.
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0: From NPR News in Washington, D.C., this is Weekend Edition. I'm Aisha Roscoe. Good morning. The U.S. economy unexpectedly shed 23,000 jobs in July. What's happening with the job market?
13: Baby boomers are retiring. Immigration has dropped. So it means that we don't need as much job growth to keep the unemployment rate steady as we used to.
0: Also, Paramount, Skydance, and Warner Brothers Discovery, the merger Hollywood hates is now dividing theater chains. Plus, a documentary about Girl Scouts selling those iconic cookies. What's your favorite? It's Sunday, August 9th. News is next.
14: Live from NPR News in Washington, I'm Linda Kenyon. Iran says it will not negotiate directly with the United States unless the Trump administration honors an agreement reached in June. The Memorandum of Understanding, or MOU, called for limits on Tehran's nuclear program in exchange for sanctions relief. NPR's Hadil Al-Shalchi reports from Istanbul.
15: Wisconsin's primary is on Tuesday, and the race for governor there is very similar to what we just saw in Michigan. You have a progressive candidate, Francesca Hahn, who is polling way ahead. She is trying to make taxing the rich a part of her campaign, free childcare, very similar to what you've seen with other progressive candidates. She wants to raise state income taxes by 1% on couples making at least $431,000.
14: That was Mara Liasson from NPR talking about Democrats in the crucial swing state of Wisconsin who are on track to nominate a progressive over an establishment-backed candidate.

0: This is Weekend Edition from NPR News. I'm Aisha Roscoe.
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8: 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Hey, Desiree, welcome back to The Sauce.
9: Yay, I'm so happy to be back, Dawn. It's nice to see you.
8: Yeah, I'm so happy to see you again, and I'm so excited to catch up. Now, the last time you were with me, you had you were working on a new LP, or a new project. Talk about that. That was back in 2024.
9: Yeah. So I think the last time that we spoke, I was talking about one of the singles for the project, Levels Remix. And the project actually came out on my birthday in 2024, the full project, Adventure, the album. And I did an interview with CBC Radio about that project. And then they also did a write-up on the website, which was amazing. It kind of full circle, because 3 years prior to that, they had just played Late Arrival Remix for the first time. So it was really a full circle moment, being able to go to the studio and actually sit and do an interview about this project, because this project encompasses my entire music journey and speaks on so many themes of obstacles that I've gone through, setbacks, and ultimately being triumphant regardless of, you know, the struggles and the obstacles that I went through in my career over that last 10 years. But now I'm at approaching my

0: 12-year anniversary, actually, in November. And it's actually special because it's my golden anniversary. I'm 12 years on November 12th. So the 12-12 anniversary, yeah.
1: Beautiful, beautiful, beautiful. Well, one of the many things I love about you is your tenacity. Really, you just don't give up. You don't stop. I know how it is when you've run into obstacles or you feel alone and you're on this journey by yourself, but you just keep moving. And I love how you believe in yourself throughout it.
0: Yeah, I think that that's one of the main things that I've been able to do in my career is belief in yourself. When you don't have belief in yourself, it's very hard to accomplish your purpose. And I think the reason why I'm so tenacious is because I understand what my purpose is, and I will do whatever it takes to fulfill that purpose. So, yeah, every purpose comes with struggles and obstacles, because imagine if purpose was easy, then everybody would be fulfilling their purpose, right?
1: Right. I think there'd be a lot of mediocrity in the world.
0: Yeah, definitely. But I see every setback and every obstacle as a form of growth. And it has only made me a stronger person, has made me a better person, has made me a stronger artist, stronger woman, stronger musician. So I think that if I didn't have those obstacles and those setbacks, I don't think I would be the person that I am today.
1: You're making me verklempt. It's true, though. And that takes me right to this quotation, this quote of yours, that when I was kind of going through your social media, I came across this thing you said, and I'm going to paraphrase this, but you say, "I'm learning that growth doesn't always happen loudly. Sometimes it looks like consistency, like showing up, like planting seeds. You'll harvest later." Talk about that and how that really has sort of developed into this wisdom that you've gained along your journey.
0: Yeah, so a big part of my journey has been coming back to myself and rediscovering who I am as Desiree. And sometimes, and it's funny because I was having this conversation with somebody, and one of the realizations that I realized this year was I want people to understand who Desiree is and not just Desiree D. Because when you go on social media, right, all they see is Desiree D and what she does. So I find that when people meet me in person, they just think they know who I am based off of what they've seen on social media. And that's one of the reasons why I don't like social media, because you're just forming your own opinion on who I am and you've never actually gotten to know who I am. So I'm very big on that now in my life, where I don't want to be put on a pedestal. I don't want the interaction to be fan celebrity. I want it to be two humans just talking as regular people. You know, "I'm Desiree, nice to meet you. What's your name?" You know, yes, I do all these things, but you gotta go back to who I am as a person. Who's the person behind what you're seeing on social media? And I felt that it was very important, even for myself, just to kind of rediscover who I am. Like, who is Desiree when she's not the artist, the musician, the artist educator, the educational visionary? She's not the queen of vibes, and she's not the sonic midwife. Who is Desiree outside of that? So I have had moments where, you know, I have my isolation time and, you know, rediscovering who I am and who am I outside of my regular, you know, career. You know, what do I like to do? What do I enjoy doing? What keeps me motivating when I'm not doing music? So, and over the last couple of years, I've been truly understanding myself in a better way. And, you know, obviously, relationships, friends, friendships that I used to have, I don't have anymore, because I'm also realizing that being needed is not the same as being loved. And I feel like a lot of people have just needed Desiree, but they don't actually love Desiree. So I'm seeing now, okay, cool. So I'm the one who's been carrying a lot of these friendships. And I found that when I stopped, silence, radio silence, that was a hard realization, you know, because I'm somebody who cares about people and, you know, I take my friendships seriously, but it has freed up so much energy for me to pour into the things that I've wanted to do for a really long time. So,
1: wow. I knew you were going to lay it down. I just knew it. It's beautiful. I mean, you just, even when you're, even when you though are, you know, top-notch Desiree D musician, you show us vulnerability in there. You just have to look for it. You just have to see. But it's a beautiful quality that's necessary as a creator, right?
0: Yeah. And I think even more now, like people are looking for authenticity. They're looking for realness. Like I think a lot of people are getting tired of the production and the masks and the, we got to put on for social media, you know? And I tell people all the time, I said, the same person you see on social media is the same person you're going to get in real life. Whatever you see, I'm actually doing in real life. But outside of the business profile, I still want people to know who Desiree is, because remember that I'm Desiree before I'm Desiree B.
1: Yeah. Yeah. It took you to create that persona, right? Yeah. Now, I want to talk about your Adventures, the album project that came out a couple years ago. We're going to listen to a song called On the Move. I want to hear all about that.

0: Well, you know, On the Move is one of those songs that reminds me about forward motion and purpose-driven focus. So this goes back to our earlier talk about, you know, discovering your purpose and knowing what your purpose is and doing whatever it takes to achieve that purpose. And it's really just a refusal to stay stagnant, right? And continuing to push through, even through the setbacks and through the obstacles, because you have a goal and the goal is to reach purpose. And the other thing is also staying committed to the journey, even when the destination is not clear. And I think that's something that we often struggle with as humans, is that we want instant gratification. And when we don't have instant gratification, then it's like, well, I don't want it then, because I don't know what's happening.
1: Goodness forbid we should work for something.
0: Yeah, we have this sense of we want to control the outcome. And then when the outcome doesn't happen the way that we like it, then it's a problem. And I said, well, this is life. Life is, we have our goals and we have our dreams, but ultimately life sometimes will take us on a different path that we may not have seen coming. But then ultimately we still end up getting to where we get to. It's life is not linear. Let's just put it like that, right? But even though we go through different twists and turns, we still have to stay committed. Because if the ultimate goal is purpose and fulfilling purpose, we have to stay committed to the journey, even though we may not see what's happening. We have to have faith. Faith without works is dead, you know? So it's important to, again, believe in yourself, believe that you are going to achieve your goals. And yes, you might not have a plan, and we have our own plans, but God is the one that always redirects our steps.
1: And we just have to keep it moving. We just have to keep stepping, one step at a time, one moment at a time. Time is movement, in my opinion. Yeah, I like that. That's a great theme. You're listening to The Sauce. I'm Dawn Burns, and I'm here with fusion artist Desiree D. Now, you have a new project that you're working on, and it's called Out of Left Field. And you have a collaborator named Danye Goodman. Can you tell me about how you all met and how this project has come to be?
0: Yeah, so Out of Left Field describes essentially how we met. And how we met was out of left field, just came out of nowhere. So back in 2023, when my 4-chord worship series went viral, and it went viral for 3 months straight, and he just so happened to see one of the videos. That's how we connected initially, through that series going viral. And it was the first time where I met a collaborator who understood who I was and what I did, and just understood the music. And I always used to say, you know, I hope that at some point in my career, I meet somebody who just gets it. Don't have to explain to them what my sound is like. They just understood. And it was almost as if I found my other half musically, you know, because any ideas I had, he was just on it. And he'd bring it back and I'm like, whoa, that's it. But how did you know that was it? You know? So we had conversations and we started off doing Instagram collaborations. So we did I had a couple of just like songs that I made up. I think I was doing a series at that point as well too. It was called Duet With Me. So I would just come up with like a progression, and I sent a few of them to him, and he would just do a whole like production around it. So we posted, I think, maybe 3 or 4 of them, and people were like, yo, you guys need to do a project. You guys need to release music. You guys got to be doing something, because we got so much positive feedback. So we had conversations, and we started off with, I think at the time I was working on Adventure the album, and he offered to help and produce some of the songs without charging me. And he ended up being a big part of Adventure the album. And then Moments of Christmas, Second Movement, he also helped co-produce that EP as well too. So he was really instrumental in both of these projects. And of course, Adventure the album went on to be Grammy considered in the last Grammy cycle in 3 categories. So that was a huge feat for me as an artist. And I also had another series that I was doing called Build a Song with Me. Now, this was me learning how to use a finger drum pad. So before this time, I was in Logic or I was in GarageBand taking different drum loops from different genres and creating my own loops. That's what I was doing. And then one day in 2023, I was like, you know, I think I actually want to learn how to do and how to play finger drums. And surprisingly, I got the hang of it pretty quickly. And I said, maybe I should turn this into a series. So I started creating different productions. So I would start off with like the beats, and then I would add keys, and then add bass, and then add whatever else. And then when it came to doing Telephone Wait, which actually came from that same series, one day I was in my studio and I came up with this really dope drum pad idea, which you will hear in Telephone Wait. And then I did the keys, and then I added the bass line, and then I added like the melody. So fast forward to 2024, I had sent it to him. And he was like, that's a special song. We got to do something with it. And I was like, okay, cool. So I sent him the files. And in 2025, he had sent me a recording. So I played it. I played it once. And I was like, this is it.

0: this is it. And while I was listening, the word telephone came to my head. Telephone, because I literally felt like anticipating something. It was giving off like an anticipation feeling, and you know, waiting to connect with somebody. And because of our cross-border collaboration, we had to do a lot of connection via telephone and FaceTime and all of that stuff just to collaborate. So I was like, this is what this song feels like, you know, telephone. And then the dots represent the telephone cord, but it also represents the pause and the waiting that happens before, you know, somebody picks up the phone, or before you decide to finally make that phone call, you know, because some calls are worth the wait. answer the call. And then sometimes I'll say, you know, did you call the person on your mind yet? You know, so it has those themes of anticipation and waiting and wanting to connect and just leaning into the pauses, because again, people are so used to instant gratification. They want things to happen at a moment's drop of a dime. But sometimes in life, that doesn't happen. Like, you're waiting to connect with that person that you haven't seen in a long time, or you're waiting on a job to get back to you, or, you know, you're waiting on, you know, an application. It could be anything, but it's just bringing back to people to the sense of like waiting. What does it feel like to wait and not always have that instant gratification that we want all the time?
1: Yeah. Ooh, that virtue of patience. I mean, telephone wait has really, I'm reading that it's your fastest growing single in your entire music catalog.
0: Yeah. So I didn't have any budget for this song. I didn't really spend any money on it at all. It was one of those things where, okay, I'm going to put this out and I'm going to see what happens with it organically. So I never really pitched it to any playlists or anything like that. I said, I've had many years of releasing music. Let's try something different. So I put it out. And after I put it out, I had spent 2 to 3 months doing outreach to various radio stations in the United States, and also did various outreach to college and university radio stations as well, too. And I think it was in, I want to say March, I had Jackson State University reach out to me, and they said, okay, we love this song, we're going to add it to our rotation. So I said, okay, cool, no problem. Now, I didn't expect it to blow up the way that it did, but they kept playing it and they kept playing it. And then another radio station in Montgomery, Alabama. So Alabama State University picked it up, but I never heard anything from them. It was just, I opened my Apple Music Analytics and saw that they played it. And I was like, oh, okay, this is nice. And it was nice to have two colleges in the South. Never expected that, in the South, to be really supporting the song so much. Like, their radio spins account for 80% of the radio spins that I have to date on the song. And just how quickly it grew, and just how fast it was moving in my catalog. Like, I think right now it's sitting in the top 20 lifetime, and I have 64 songs altogether. And just how fast it was moving. Like, it was outperforming songs on Adventure the Album. And Adventure the Album has been out for 2 years. It was outperforming songs I put out 6, 7, 8, 9, 10 years ago. And it's about to chase down my very first single that I put out 12 years ago.
1: As well it should.
0: Yeah, but it's nice to see that, you know, it's moving based on its own merit.
1: Yeah, the music is speaking for itself. All that time you you plant the seed. You know, that's exactly what you were talking about in your post, you know. I mean, that song is a whole vibe. I read cinematic lounge jazz is so perfect. Cinematic lounge jazz with that church flavor. How could it do anything but take off? In my opinion, that's where my heart lives. That's where my preference lives musically.
0: Yeah, yeah. And then obviously, like, I've been finding ways to, you know, push it. So right now I am recording different performance motifs. So I'm bringing telephone weight to different environments. So I think I've posted maybe 4 videos so far. So I did one in my hotel room and one on my couch and one outside on the porch. And then I have another one dropping this Friday as well too. But just seeing how telephone weight sounds in different environments, could be in the forest, could be on the plane, could be at a coffee shop, you know?
1: Yeah, study. I would play this for my students while they're doing it.
0: Yeah, yeah. And then I have a live stream series called Sonic Sundays that I did, started in March. And I started it on TikTok initially. And then for the last couple of weeks, I've added Instagram. So we've been going for almost 20 weeks. And I play it at the end of every live stream. So there's that. And then my speaking series, The Truth About Being in Music, I play it at the end of all of those videos too. So just finding ways to, you know, market it and push it, and adding it to things that I'm already doing on social media.
1: Yeah, yeah. Well, my goodness, Desiree, you're just dope all around. You're just beautiful inside out and out. I probably say that every time I see you because it's really what I feel. And I'm so happy to see you, and thank you for coming back and updating us. And you know, I just have the door open for whatever's next. Just let me know.
0: Absolutely. It's always a pleasure to be here, and thanks for having me again.
1: That was Desiree D with her tunes On the Move and Telephone Wait. 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
1: Louise Golby is an established artist on the British live music scene, a BBC introducing alumnus, and regular performer at legendary London venues like Ronnie Scott's, the Jazz Cafe, the 606, and Pizza Express. She has played alongside artists such as Paloma Faith, Katie B, Jessie J, Sam Smith, and Ed Sheeran, who actually was in one of her early music videos. She's one of the most in-demand openers on the UK live circuit, performing for 6,000 people ahead of the legendary George Benson at a Kenwood House picnic concert. She has landed support slots for En Vogue and Roberta Flack, a sold-out UK tour with the Stylistics, and was supported by Roy's Ayers, Omar, Dexter Wanzel, Heatwave, Eric Benet, and Anthony David. Louise is really soulful. I love her vibe, and I had a really great time speaking with her about her impressive musical life.
0: Hey, Louise, welcome to The Sauce.
4: Thank you for having me.
0: What a pleasure to have you on and to meet you. Can you tell me about how you discovered music?
4: Well, I grew up in quite a musical household. They all played instruments on both sides of my family, and my mum sings and my dad used to play guitar and piano. There was always a piano in our house, and my grandpa and my dad's dad was a classical violinist. So yeah, there was just lots of music around me, so I kind of had no choice. That's why I always say it's their fault. When they were like, oh, you should be doing more educational things. So I was your fault. I'm musical, Mom.
0: I love it. I love it. So you have teachers, you have educators in your lineage as well?
4: I meant more, kind of academic. Sorry, I said the wrong word. But you know what I mean. Yeah. Like be a lawyer or a doctor. But I went for the music thing.
0: Yeah. Well, it's a good thing you did. I think you're a whole vibe and I love what you're doing.
1: I noticed in your bio, it says that you are a BBC introducing alumnus. Can you tell me what that means?
4: So obviously the BBC is quite a big broadcaster in the UK, and, you know, it's known globally as well, isn't it? But they started a thing quite a while ago now where if you're an independent artist without a label, you could upload your tracks onto their site and then they can give you airplay. So they have like local radio stations. And at the time when it was quite new, not many people knew about it. And a friend of mine told me about it. I uploaded my songs and I got some really good radio play. And then I got to play Glastonbury on the BBC introducing stage. And then I got to record in Maidervale Studios, which is a bit like Abbey Road. They're like similar, you know, status. I think Abbey Road just is more famous because the Beatles made it famous, kind of thing. So yeah, it's just a really great opportunity for independent artists, but it's kind of saturated now. So I feel like I got in at the right time because now I upload stuff and, you know, there's millions of other people uploading at the same time, but you never know. It's worth a shot again, isn't it? So.
1: Oh, yeah, for sure. For sure. So that's now you've worked with some really, really great artists. Gosh, I want to hear about Sam Smith. What was it like working with Sam Smith?
4: Well, it was actually way before he was signed and kind of became the artist he was.
1: Yeah, I got that impression.
4: Yeah. So it was a long time ago. It was a thing called the London Coffee Festival, and he was actually known by the name of Smith. Sorry, they were known by the name of Smith then. And yeah, I mean, they always had an amazing voice. So, you know, you could see the raw talent. But yeah, it was interesting actually, because the promoter who booked me on that actually reminded me that Sam Smith was on the same bill. Because I guess at the time, you know, I did so many gigs and everything, and I met lots of talented people. Yeah, he reminded me, and he was like, "You do realize Sam Smith was on that gig with you?" And I was like, and then he sent me the poster, and I was like, "Oh yeah, just yeah,
1: nice, nice." So, how were they back then compared to once they became a star?
4: Well, I didn't really speak to them much. I think we were just on the same bill. So
1: on the same bill,
4: yeah. Whereas, you know, other artists that I've supported over the years where, like established artists and stuff, I do get to meet them and chat and things. But now I wish I had spoken to Sam Smith. Maybe I did.
1: Maybe you did. Could go either way, right? Yeah. So you have a couple of songs. The first one that we are listening to is called On With The Show. Can you talk to me about that song?

0: So, firstly, it's the title track of my new album. And yeah, this song is basically how I feel about my music career, because it's, you know, lots of ups and downs, and especially being an independent artist, there's, you've got to stay motivated, because yeah, when you're doing it yourself, you're your own manager, your own booker, everything. And I just feel like, if, you know, I've done lots of stuff, great gig supports and all sorts over the years, all those achievements make me want to keep going. You know, it's not like if nothing had happened or I felt like people didn't like what I did, then, you know, maybe I would have naturally stopped. But I'm still passionate about recording and writing and performing. So, you know, I don't want to give up. And that's kind of about that, really. And just, yeah, so it's good. Yeah, I'm really proud of that song.
1: You should be. It's a beautiful song. Talk to me about your influences. We share, I think, some influences. Who really inspires you?
0: So when I was growing up, I listened to quite a lot of R&B and hip hop. And then actually some of my mum's old Motown records. I just think I just was always drawn to kind of soulful voices and jazz. And so even though when I was really, like, when I was a child, I did quite a lot of musical theatre stuff, I always sounded more jazzy rather than like a kind of Broadway belt or whatever, you know, a West End, whatever. But, and then when I started writing, I was obviously looking at what kind of sound I'd have, right? Because obviously when I'm just writing at the piano, very simple. And I ended up kind of basically discovering neo soul, so D'Angelo, Jill Scott, Eric Badu, and just felt like, oh, that's where I want to go, because it just feels right, you know, like soulful melodies and harmonies over like really good grooves and bass lines. And it just, so yeah, my first album, I worked with an amazing producer called Drew Hawley, and he'd worked with some like top UK musicians and American artists as well. And like, he'd done stuff with Estelle, a rapper called Ty, I think De La Soul once, when they were in London, worked with him. So I just knew that, and I'd heard stuff he'd done for like other artists on the same scene as me, and I just thought, yeah, he's the right producer for me. So, and we still work together. He actually produced Joyful on the album.
1: We have another song that we're going to be hearing. It's called Red Flags.

0: Girl, you know I want you to talk about that. It's a real vibe. I love, love, love this song.
1: Thank you. Yeah, well, we were, when we started writing it, it was myself and James Chappell. We wrote it from scratch, basically. He was playing this guitar riff, and I came up with the melody, and I was like, oh, sounds a bit kind of Spanish-y, but also I just came up with the line about the guitar. And I don't know if you've noticed, there's lots of guitar puns in the verses. Hopefully subtle and not too cheesy, but...
0: No, it's not cheesy at all. It's great music.
1: Thank you. But yeah, when we came to the production, we got Eames involved, and we knew that we wanted to go a kind of Neptunes route. So, you know, like Neptunes in the, I think, the golden era of R&B. We thought, yeah, that was kind of the inspiration for the production side of things. And then, yeah, like, it's quite a good song because it feels really, good. That sounds like I'm bigging myself up. What I mean is, it's...
0: You should.
1: I didn't mean it to say that. It's because it's quite not an angry song, but it's quite good when I sing it live because I really get into the feeling of it.
0: I'll bet. Did you cover an Angie Stone song?
1: Yeah, on my last album.
0: Yeah. See, there you go. All of these folks that you've mentioned, D'Angelo, Erykah Badu, Jill Scott, they're all my heroes, and so is Angie. And Wish I Didn't Miss You is a song that you covered. Talk about what that song means to you.
1: Well, now, obviously, because she sadly passed away last year, it kind of has a new meaning, you know, for me now when I sing it live at my gigs, because the actual reason I did that cover is because quite a few years back I was approached by this dance DJ producer to do a version of it, and it never got released. But then I worked on it with Eames, actually, and I said to him, oh, it's a shame that track never got released. Like, I think it'd be really nice if we could rework it, because I've never put a cover on an album before. So, and obviously I love the song anyway. So we reworked it. I had Lyndon playing piano on it, which is an amazing solo. But yeah, obviously that song now, it's kind of like, especially she's gone, it's just
0: really poignant, completely, right?
1: So tragic.
0: I know, her and D'Angelo in a year.
1: I know.
0: It's just been too much loss for music lovers. Yeah, for sure. For the heroes, you know.
1: Exactly. Yeah.
0: I just want to ask you about how your writing process works. How do you construct or put a song together?
1: I'd say there's no like hard and fast rule, because each song pretty much starts differently, as in I don't always start at the piano or whatever. So sometimes it will come from lyric ideas I've had, and then I'll bash out, I'm not very good on the piano, by the way, bash out some chords on the piano and kind of make something happen, or a melody will come to me first and then I kind of work out the music. Or like sometimes I have producers send me instrumentals that I then write the top line and melody over. And then we then develop the song more. So maybe like structure it differently, add a middle eight, work out, you know, how to make it more of a song. Because sometimes the instrumentals are more like loops of the same thing. Or like with Red Flags, where actually I sit in the room with a co-writer and we come up with some ideas organically together. So yeah, it always changes, which is great because you just never know. And some songs come quicker than others, obviously.
0: yeah, for sure, right? I know, sometimes that inspiration just drops right in. So what does your band look like when you're playing live?
1: Well, in an ideal world, I would have like a 10-piece band. but yeah, I had for my album launch, which I did a few weeks ago on the day that it was released, I had hired this venue and I had 5-piece band plus 2 backing vocalists, so which was great because I just thought, oh, this is like the night to celebrate the album. There's so many harmonies on the tracks, but yeah, unfortunately it's hard to kind of, well, firstly venues either aren't big enough or the budget's not there, but I would love to have that band with me all the time now. But you know, we me and my guitarist, we did a gig the other week, just him and I, and the songs still sound great just on an acoustic guitar. So that's always a good test, isn't it, of a song, if it still sounds.
0: Absolutely. Yeah, I think it is the main sort of, yeah, it's the big empirical study, right? You really find out if it works or not when you do it acoustically. Louise, you're really dope. And I'm so glad I got to meet you. And I'm really glad I got to talk to you. Keep making music. I love what you do. And come back next time when you have something else out, okay?
1: Thank you so much. Honestly, I really appreciate it. And yeah, your platform's amazing. So I feel very honored to be involved. So thank you.
0: You heard Louise Golby with her tunes On With The Show and Red Flags. Coming up, I catch up with poet Janaria Morgan.

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2: Janaria Morgan is a paraprofessional who teaches life skills at Riley High School in South Bend, Indiana. He has a really special rapport with his students. In addition to teaching, he has another side to him. He's a poet, and he hopes his words can be a guide for his students and everyone else. He says it draws on life, on family, on the challenges of being Black and a Black Catholic. He has written a self-published book of poetry called Black Nouns, and he's working on another anthology. Black Nouns is 10 years worth of writing. I was so happy to catch up with Janaria. He updated me on his work, and he read me a couple of his poems. Hey, Janaria, welcome back to the show.
3: Thank you. How are you, Don?
2: Oh my gosh, I'm doing great, and I'm really looking forward to catching up with you. So you were on The Sauce a few years back, and you were working on a book of poetry called Black Nouns. Before we move on to what's new, can you talk to us again about that project?
3: Well, Black Nouns was I authored it in 2022. It was from a Black perspective, people, places, and things, and it was 25 poems at the time. We were going through getting over COVID and just trying to restore at the post Obama.
2: Yeah, we're all trying to get through that. Yeah. And really, that was about 10 years in the making, Black Nouns, right?
3: Right. It took probably about 10 years. I have been writing different little essays and poetry and just writing a lot because I'm a teacher at Riley, so I write naturally, but specific for that project, yeah.
2: Yeah, okay. Can you talk more about teaching at Riley? And I want to know, do you kind of include or get your students to write poetry as well?
3: Oh, yeah. Different times during the lectures and when we set up, we'll have students to write out their own poetry, their own thoughts and expressions. And I've been teaching at Riley now 9 years, where I'm a paraprofessional, and I also help teach out in AP history and different other classes. Teach naturally, co-teach with 10th grade English, and it's been a good time.
2: Yeah, it is. That's a great age. You can still catch them a little bit, right?
3: Yeah, they're not too far gone in their own ideology. When they're open, I find just how you present things to students of today. And sometimes when you get their interest, then they really pour into it. But most time, they're in their own agenda. That's the rewarding part. When you can converse with them and when they show appreciation, you show appreciation to them because it's a mutual society. And, you know, being a father with two adult kids now, I know how that is.
2: Yeah, right. So do you have any examples of a student who, you know, really wasn't interested, and then they learned that expressing themselves could possibly be a gift for them?
3: Well, a student named, because most of the time, very carefree, but he was very relatable to. You can talk to him. And a young lady named, she was one, was like that. She'll be doing it off, but when you hit that button, something she likes, she gravitates to it quite well.
2: Right, because I'm sure that they're thrilled I mean, I know I'm a teacher myself, so when a student feels heard, I don't care the age or what grade they're in, when they feel heard, they really do kind of, I don't know, they just kind of start blossoming. You can see them growing right then and there. Right,
3: because they're eager. They will ask you questions and they try to come to you more and more because you know you've reached a core with them. And it's very important because teaching is very relational and you have to be able to reach your audience and talk to them.
2: Yeah, yeah. Get them to just pay attention long enough to absorb what you're trying to say day after day after day. It's a delicate balance and a slippery slope, isn't it?
3: Yes, it is.
2: It really is. Yeah. So you have a new work, a new anthology. Can you talk about that?
3: Well, my new anthology is more diverse than the other one. And this brand of anthology, Black Perspective, Poetic Writings, I have a little more diversity as far as a couple of love sonics, a little bit more about teenage life, and always about history, biographical history, and a little bit about myself in this one.
2: Okay. Do you have an example for me?
3: I have an example of the new one I work far as what the century is concerned, the 250, and also 100 years of Black history.
2: Yeah. Okay, let's start with 250. Let's dive into that.
3: All right. 250. Well, you know, this is 250th year as a sovereign nation, and this is my rendition of it. 250 years, a sovereign claim, and we still pause to ask, what have we become? A nation crowned in strength, praised as a power among powers, but power for whom? Who has taste is promise? Who has borne is burden? You celebrate your triumphs, your wars, your victories, your fame, yet beneath the anthem, thunder echoes another name. The weary, the forgotten, the wounded, in your shadow. Are you a refuge for the poor or a sharpened thorn in the side of the oppressed? For too long, America has wounded her poor, her Black, her brown children, delivering lashes where healing was needed, silencing cries that should have been heard. And when the people rise and protest, when voices shake the streets awake, why call it chaos? When the truth is demanding correction. Without correction, how can greatness be real? The path begins with something simple, the golden rule, to treat another soul as you will have your own treated. Such a small command, yet history shows how seldom is kept. A special note to my white brothers and sisters. Take this truth to heart. Justice is not a loss. Compassion is not surrender. To lift another is not to fall. This is the healing of a nation's soul. The 250th year can still be sacred, still worthy of celebration, but only if the nation chooses goodness over domination, truth over promise, justice over control. America, do not be a beast that guards its throne while casting itself free. Do not wear the crown of liberty while denying liberty to others. If you will be that beacon of hope, that shine, not in pretense, not in a hollow praise, but in truth, stand up, America. Stand up, 250. Be what you have promised the world. Be what your children deserve. Be real.
2: Beautiful. That's beautiful. So let me ask you this. Do you have hope for America?
3: Oh, yes. I'm always optimistic, judging by the history of our nation. It haven't come to full fruition, as Martin Luther King Jr. would say, you know, cashing the check that went bankruptcy. But that check can be reformed. I'm always hopeful for this country because I live here. My people, all people, put so much work into it. It's still the best place, but it has a lot to straighten out. And when you get greatness, you always have to have correction.
2: Democracy is messy. This is still a big experiment. Things cycle. There could be one part of our country suffering greatly while another, you know, another interest is ruling our country. So half the country, so more or less, is celebrating those moments while the other half of the country is perceivably suffering and waiting it out, right?
3: Right.
2: I think that's why I always have hope, because things move in cycles, extremes eventually balance out, and then we get to still, you know, participate in this empirical study in, you know, rule of the people, by the people, and for the people. It's quite something, isn't it?
3: That democracy, but we have to really live up to it. We can't let one person or one administration to take us so far back. The future is moving. We're going to the moon, trying to go to Mars, but we have to be settled here on Earth. And me, myself, I have a very strong spirituality, you know, a savior, Jesus Christ, who continues to lift me up. I say a lot of rosaries. I pray. And my own church has a long way to go, too. But we all do. And that's what it's about. If we can arrive there together and equally distribute, it'd be that. I don't know if it still be capitalist or still be America, but we can do a way better job. We prove we could the last 50 years, but now we're trying to go back, and that's very disappointing.
2: We'll see. Things balance out eventually.
3: Yeah, it does. Got to be a trooper and keep in there fighting, because that's how we want everything and anything, to fight, fight, fight. Not only Newt Rodney and Notre Dame football, but also the American people.
2: For sure. And Gennaro, you have another poem that's out of the new anthology, Black Perspective. I would love for you to recite that, if you will.
3: Okay. It's called 100 Years of Black History. A century of Black history, America should cherish thee. Pain, celebration in our nation. Miles blowing his mighty horn, ringing out freedom, freedom, freedom for everyone, helping brothers and sisters get along the way. Martin's dream still a nightmare, it seems. Hell yes, I declare. ICE giving out hell everywhere. Thurgood Marshall was a great and true justice man. Now the Supreme Court, sometimes some people might want to hate. A lot of times, co-signing with those famous letters, BS. Obama sat in the big chair, tyranny still everywhere. Jackie Robinson stole home plate. The Klan, the Nazis, the skinhead marched together, united supremacy. Black and other ethnicity must honor and celebrate Black history. All the racists through the ages with their nasty discontent can't put a dent in Black history. I am Black, yes, I am proud. My culture and my family, we thank God for our diaspora. We are the Black seed. We move in ways. We are here, Black and beautiful, for the world to see.
2: Beautiful. I just love the way you really do bear your heart in your work.
3: So I'm very passionate. God bless me to be born to a great family, to have great children, a great wife. And my dad, more than any other person, my late dad, William Curtis Morgan, really impaled that in me. And my mom, she's still with us at 86 years old. She really gave me the spirituality and a continuation and a resilience. No matter how dark it look, it's light. It's light there, the light of Christ.
2: Now, when is your anthology going to be published?
3: It's hard because the company put the other one in. I'm doing self. I'm literally begging people a chance to speak, you know, and I cut no fronts with it. You know, it has to be paid. It's nothing exuberant. I think I know that it's worth what I'm saying and the message who I conveying it to. You know, so the more I put my savings in it, I'm hoping before the new calendar year, to be serious and to be honest, because, you know, I'm off for the summer. Wasn't able to secure a summer job, not at this stance, but God is blessing me through. I wanted to teach summer school. They said, it's a lot going this year. You know, 9 years, not enough seniority. So maybe something to come up before we go back in August.
2: Yeah, I hope so. We're not far from it.
3: No, we're not. Clock is ticking.
2: Yeah. Well, Gennaro, thank you so, so much for coming back to The Sauce, and congratulations on the new work. And I can't wait to see it.
3: Thank you very much, Don. Thank you for giving me a platform. Thank NPR. So informational, so sensational, so about the people. And we're blessed to have that station.
2: That was poet Gennaro Morgan, and that takes us to the end of this episode of The Sauce. I really appreciate you spending some time with me today. Be sure and tune in next time when I'll bring you more music and insights.

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2: If life's a mystery, whodunit? 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
5: Now New Zealand's making big changes to what and how students are taught.
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5: I'm Charmaine Cozier. 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
10: BBC News with Eileen McHugh. President Trump's peace plan for Gaza is in trouble after being rejected by Israel, which says its troops will only withdraw from the territory once Hamas has handed over all its weapons. Earlier, Hamas agreed to the document requiring it to conduct a phased disarmament on condition that Israel carried out a synchronised withdrawal from Gaza. John Donison is in Jerusalem.
11: Prime Minister Netanyahu said that Israeli forces would not withdraw at all until there was full Hamas disarmament. He said that couldn't be some fictitious disarmament, as he put it. It had to be real. And this comes just over a week since President Trump announced with great fanfare that Hamas, for the first time, had agreed to disarm in exchange for Israeli withdrawal, something that he called a monumental step. Well, already we've had a step backwards.
10: Syria says it's finally reached a deal with Moscow on the future of Russia's two bases on the Mediterranean. They've long been the Kremlin's principal footholds in the region. Here's our Global Affairs reporter, Sasha Schlichter.
12: The ouster 18 months ago of Bashar al-Assad dealt a major blow to Moscow's influence in the region, and President Putin has been working hard to secure the base's future. After all, they're Russia's only official military bases outside the former Soviet Union. Russia was a key Assad ally during Syria's 13-year civil war, providing vital military support that kept him in power. Khmeimim notoriously played an important part in Russia's carpet bombing of Syria's biggest city, Aleppo.
10: The Houthis in Yemen are reported to have killed at least 11 people in a missile attack on the government-controlled city of Mocha. The group also carried out a drone strike against a Saudi oil refinery on the Red Sea. Saudi Arabia has been an ally of the Yemeni government in its conflict with the Houthis, who are backed by Iran. The Irish suspected crime boss Daniel Kinahan is on his way to Dublin after being extradited from Dubai. Mr. Kinahan will be immediately charged on arrival in Ireland and taken in a bomb-proof police van to appear before a special criminal court. Here's our island.

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1: All of a sudden, boom, literally, the boom flies across the boat, knocks me out. Next thing you know, I'm in the freezing cold Charles River.
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2: They say literature lives on the page, but what if I told you it lived another second life? 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I'm your host, Meg Wolitzer. 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
4: I'm Jesse Thorne. Michelle Ndegeocello is a very successful solo artist. Her face is on the cover of albums. And she is also a bass player, a really good one. 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
4: 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This week, more guitar slander from Michelle Ndegeocello. Plus, I'll talk with Sean Clements. He's a superstar podcaster who just wrote the first ever sports movie about pickleball. That's all coming up on Bullseye. But first, the news.
6: BBC News with Eileen McHugh. President Trump's much-hailed peace plan for Gaza is in trouble after being rejected by Israel, which says its troops will only withdraw from the territory once Hamas has handed over all of its weapons. John Donison reports from Jerusalem.
7: Hamas disarming is a key part of President Trump's 15-point blueprint for peace. It's just over a week since he announced what he called a monumental step. For the first time, Hamas had agreed to give up its weapons if Israel withdrew its forces from Gaza. At the time, President Trump said Israel was on board. But Israel's Prime Minister Benjamin Netanyahu, in remarks to his cabinet this morning, rejected the plan. So for now, Israel's forces, which fully occupy 70% of the strip, are going nowhere.
6: Syria says it's finally reached a deal with Moscow on the future of Russia's two bases on the Mediterranean. They've long been the Kremlin's principal footholds in the region. Here's Sasha Schlichter.
8: Both Tartus Air Base and the naval facility at Khmeimim are located in the coastal Alawite heartland that gave birth to the Assad dynasty. Under the deal, the Syrian state would take over the management of civilian facilities at both, which will eventually integrate into Syria's economy. Most of the military installations would be repurposed as joint training centres. The transition should happen within 3 months. The ouster 18 months ago of Bashar al-Assad dealt a major blow to Moscow's influence in the region, and President Putin has been working hard to secure the base's future.
6: The Houthis in Yemen are reported to have killed at least 11 people in a missile attack on the government-controlled city of Mocha. The group also carried out a drone strike against a Saudi oil refinery on the Red Sea. Saudi Arabia has been an ally of the Yemeni government in its conflict with the Houthis, who are backed by Iran. The conflict reignited last month when the Houthis announced a blockade of Saudi shipping in the Red Sea. The Irish suspected crime boss Daniel Kinahan has been flown to Dublin under heavy police guard after being extradited from Dubai. After arriving on an Irish military jet in the past half hour, Mr. Kinahan will be charged and then appear before a special criminal court. Chris Page reports from Dublin.
9: Ahead of the extradition, the Irish Prison Service bought a bulletin bomb-proof van which can be used to escort prisoners who are considered to be high risk. The US Treasury Department once described the Kinahan cartel as one of the most dangerous in the world. In the UK, the National Crime Agency said the group had smuggled tons of drugs and firearms around the globe. Daniel Kinahan's lawyer has previously told the BBC he has no criminal convictions and allegations about him being a crime boss are false.
6: Chris Page reporting. World News from the BBC. At least 10 soldiers have been killed in Mali during

0: an attack by Islamist militants. The group, known as Jinim, claimed responsibility, saying they'd taken over a barracks in San, a village in the south of the country. Local residents reported explosions and exchanges of gunfire, but the army say it now has the situation under control. Mali has suffered a series of insurgencies led by Islamist groups and criminal gangs. Police in New York say the operator of a boat that capsized near the Statue of Liberty, killing a woman and a five-month-old baby, has been arrested and charged with reckless endangerment. A search and rescue operation was launched after the incident near the New York Harbour on Saturday night. 12 people were rescued from the water. Coast Guard investigators are also determining whether the boat was illegally chartered. High winds and torrential rain are pounding the densely populated southeast coast of China, where Typhoon Dolphin has made landfall. Forecasters gave ample warnings so that 100,000 vulnerable people were able to evacuate in advance. The Category 1 storm is disrupting land transport and hundreds of flights are cancelled. A woman in Shanghai told reporters she'd experienced the high winds.
1: The feeling of the typhoon is super intense. Just now, by the waterfront, it felt like the wind was literally sweeping me away. If I wasn't fat, the typhoon would have carried me off.
0: The British government says it has spent around $200,000 on cleaning and security linked to three works by the street artist Banksy. The Ministry of Justice says the biggest costs relate to a mural painted on the Royal Courts of Justice in central London in September 2025. Efforts to remove the mural from the historic building and related security have cost $115,000. BBC News.
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5: It's Bullseye. I'm Jesse Thorne. Michele Indegeocello lives in a house that is full of instruments. Guitars, keyboards, electric piano, a recorder, a flute. But the instrument that Michele Indegeocello holds closest to her is the bass. Now, Michele is a solo artist, a very successful one. She's got 3 Grammys. You might remember her single Wild Nights, the duet with John Mellencamp that was a huge hit.

She's got radio records, critical acclaim. She's a generational talent, huge voice, big personality, and also a bass player. A bass player who is glad to sing lead, but truthfully, if it's all the same to you, would be just as happy laying back in the cut, holding down the bottom end. Not too long ago, Michelle got an interesting assignment. To listen to an album recorded by B.B. King, the blues guitar icon, called Lucille Talks Back. This record came out 50 years ago. And then, after listening to it, reinvent it completely. With a huge list of amazing collaborators, Ndege Ocello produced and re-recorded Lucille Talks Back, 50th anniversary. Here's the first song, also titled Lucille Talks Back.

0: Michelle Indegiocello, welcome back to Bullseye. It's nice to see you again after I just counted 17 years.
1: Wow. Thanks for having me. I'm very grateful to be here.
0: Congratulations on winning some Grammys in the meantime. I'm going to take full credit for that.
1: Take it.
0: It's funny. I feel like you, as your career has matured, have receded more and more to the side and back of the stage, even in your own records. Do you think that's true? Am I making that up?
1: I don't really think about it, but okay. To step to the back of the stage. I mean, I definitely have a hand in writing the material. I usually definitely play one or two things on the songs. I help shape and color it. I'm always in there. I'm everywhere.
0: But at the same time, you're much less often singing all the vocals. You're less often writing the songs. You've had more records of interpreting other songs.
1: Oh, yeah. Just, yeah. Well, yeah.
0: You know, those are the front person things.
1: Huh. Front person. Yeah. I mean, you know, everyone, when you win the Super Bowl, the offensive coach doesn't get a lot of shine. And that's kind of how I see myself. But I know I'm the one putting in the real work.
0: That's fair. Why did you want to work on this B.B. King record?
1: I was just telling your colleagues. Came to me through my agent, you know, for a documentary. Would I make an accompanying record to go along with a documentary about B.B. King and this particular record that he made 50 years ago? And so I do think I do well at rearranging songs that already exist. I think it's something that comes from my time in D.C. You know, a lot of go-go music is taking covers that people love and fitting them into that feel and bringing something fresh to it. I really enjoy doing that. I think there's a great skill in that too, even if I didn't write it or didn't sing it all. And so it just sounded like something I could do well. And we had a discussion. I think I talked to the producers of the documentary twice. We had two discussions. They told me what they wanted. And it was really interesting to do because I had to work with 5 to 7 different singers that I would not be in the room with, or they would only come and you'd have 2 hours with them or something like that. And I just made a record where I had to do that already. I made a duets record that was a lot of moving parts, so I felt really prepared for it, the team and I. And so once I heard the B.B. King record, I was like, this is really unusual, because I don't know if you've read the credits. It was a band that he never used. It was something he produced, kind of did all his own, and it really sounds different from any of his other records. So it was just a challenge to see how I could bring something new and fresh to that, along with trying to understand, perhaps, or, you know, I like to wonder, where was B.B. King at this moment in his life, you know?

0: It's Bullseye. I'm Jesse Thorne. My guest is bassist and singer-songwriter Michelle Ndegeocella. It's hard to imagine B.B. King at any moment in his life for me other than blues legend B.B. King, because he was blues legend B.B. King for so long.
1: Yeah.
0: To me, he was, you know, I'm 45 years old, and I remember him being an elderly legend when I was a tiny child, and he didn't pass that long ago. You know what I mean?
1: Yeah, yeah. He's forever. Plus, there's a great documentary, I forget the name of it, but, you know, blues singer, a preacher, or a pimp, the clothes work. You can pretty much stay the same throughout your arc in your career. And I feel like, yeah, he's timeless. You know,
0: Michelle, I'm not going to lie. I feel that way about public radio host.
1: Wow.
0: I chose public radio host when I was 19 years old because I knew that I could just do the same stuff until I'm 82 and they not kick me off the air like Studs Terkel.
1: One of my faves. But I'm wondering if you have on slippers. We just can't see them. But like I said, you know, you find a thing that you excel at. And I feel like B.B. King is one of the greatest guitarists. And that didn't change over time. But I do think audiences changed. And you can hear in the recording, he went for some modern type sounds. And that's what made me think, like, let's go further with the blues.
0: Do you ever pick up an electric guitar when you're hanging out at home?
1: All the time. I got an accordion. I have a recorder. I have a glockenspiel. I have all kinds of instruments. I try to touch some sort of musical something during the day.
0: I mean, you made an incredible album with an instrument called an omnichord. I saw an omnichord at the flea market the other day.
1: Suzuki.
0: And there was a brief moment. There was a brief flash in my mind, like, if I bought this omnichord, I'd be as good as Michelle Ndegeocella.
1: There you go.
0: And then I remembered I can barely play a ukulele. But what do you do with the accordion?
1: It's a button one. I just, as I'm moving through space and time, that's funny you say I'm in the background. Like, I don't know, this month I'm totally focusing on being a singer and nothing else. And so sometimes I just use it to, like, sing with myself and just hear something to give me a harmonic center. But I just, right now I'm focused on being a good singer and singing the way my body has changed. And people don't talk about it, but when your hormones change, your voice, it changes the character of your voice. And mine gets lower and lower. And so I'm trying to find different ways to use it. And so, yeah, right now I'm really focused on being languid and having enough air to sing and having a good tone in my voice.
0: Are you fully comfortable with your singing? I mean, you've been singing on records for 35 years or 40 years or something.
1: Hilarious.
0: 35 years, yeah.
1: Yeah, I only sing because when I was younger, I'd make these demos. I wanted to be like Terry Lewis and Jimmy Jam and write all the songs and for everybody. And so I would book these sessions at this like cheap studio, and I'd have these songs, and the singer would never show up, or if I didn't have enough to pay, they would, you know, just never came. So eventually I just started doing it. And so I'm a reluctant singer, and it's only recently that I'm trying to accept that this is my voice and seems like some people like it. So the best I can do is just try to step into it fully, you know.

0: It's Bullseye. I'm Jesse Thorne. I'm talking with Michelle Ndegeocello.
1: Were you ever uncomfortable with how deep your voice is, or were you excited about that?
2: I must admit, I have a really specific kind of mind. I don't think, unless someone brought it up, I never thought about it personally. I just, people say things like, you have a nice voice, and I'd be okay. But I don't think about it, you know, too much. Now I miss it just because I've lost falsetto points. So now I notice it's like, I don't have that high range. But I mean, I kind of dig it. I love David Bowie, Chris Connolly, and Nick Cave. But I mean, I dig that. I dig that energy of the lower register.
1: But like, there was a time when on record, like even when you weren't singing, you were almost intoning. You know what I mean? Like you were really enjoying the talking sound of your voice. At least that's how it sounded to me.
2: Yeah, I'm a child of hip hop, I think, or a spoken word, or, you know, I saw it as an instrument, a way of communicating ideas, you know.
1: You grew up in the D.C. area, and you, as a musician, grew up playing in go-go bands, including, among others, you played sometimes with Rare Essence, who were one of the most important go-go bands, if not the most important. I mean, in some ways, you know, they say Chuck Brown invented go-go, which is fair, but Rare Essence also kind of invented go-go. What did it mean to you to play with bands as a teenager that were so important in the place you lived? Like, Rare Essence was it, you know what I mean?
2: Oh, well, I think I forged some musical relationships that I think changed me, the way I thought about music, the way I lead a band. I think it helped me understand that at that particular period of time, late 80s, early 90s, you know, go-go is a dance music. You have to find the right tempo. It's all couples dancing. That's an aspect of the music people don't talk about. People go there to get their grind on, like in Jamaican dance hall. And so it really taught me about tempos and flow, about interacting with the crowd and playing with the best bands. I think I saw when it wasn't good, I saw when it was good. I think it just really influenced me about the pocket I have as I play. I think I have a very specific feel of where the one is. And I think that definitely comes from learning and shedding with those musicians.
0: We'll wrap up with Michelle Ndegeocello in just a bit. The Grammy-winning bassist and songwriter has said in interviews that growing up, her mother didn't like her. We'll talk about how she dealt with that. It's Bullseye from MaximumFun.org and NPR.
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0: Welcome back to Bullseye. I'm Jesse Thorne. I'm talking with Michelle Ndegeocello. She's one of the world's greatest bass players. She's also a producer, a singer, and a songwriter whose work has touched on jazz, neo-soul, go-go, hip-hop, and much more. Earlier this year, she produced a tribute album to the late blues guitarist B.B. King. It's actually sort of a remix of a 50-year-old B.B. King record. It's called Lucille Talks Back, 50th Anniversary Edition. Let's get back into our conversation.
1: Were you as brash when you were 20 years old?
2: Who says?
1: As you brash. Sounded on records?
2: No, I'm like a sheep. I'm really gentle spirit. I try to tell people, you can't judge a book by the cover. That's all. I think brash for a reason. I think I had lots. I mean, not brash. I was assertive and had clarity. And I lack manners, to be honest.
1: Just lack manners.
2: There's no other way to say that. I was a feral human. You know, I had a certain kind of childhood, and I love my parents. They did the best they could. But not to be dark here, my parents were born in the 40s, before civil rights, and you know, they experienced some things and had a certain way of thinking and being that right now we would consider not good parenting now. And growing up in D.C. Was really hard. And so I think I learned to maneuver through the world in a certain way. And over time, eventually you could take me to the Grammys. Eventually. I kept it together enough not to like, what the heck is this? Like, this is, you know, so that's put it that way.
1: I mean, the last time you were on the show, it was still a one person operation or a one and a half person operation with half a person in Chicago. And I was recording at my house still. And the thing that I remember is I've loved your record since I was 12 or something when your first record came out.
2: Thank you.
1: And you know, your first single was called If That's Your Boyfriend He Wasn't Last Night. I think brash is a fair word. And you also don't do a ton of press. And I had asked a bunch of times to have you on the show. Your people finally agreed to have you on the show. I was so thrilled about it. And I'm sitting there and I'm like, I wonder what this person is like. I didn't have a strong sense of what your vibe was when you weren't on stage or in a recording booth, right?
2: Yeah.
1: And the thing that I remember very vividly is going to meet you at my front door. And you gave me what I can only describe as a mom hug upon greeting me.
2: Yeah.
1: And I was like, okay, I see. This is great.
2: Yeah. Come on. I thought you were going to say, and you were short.
1: No, no.
2: Okay, because that's what I get most of the time. They're like, wow, I did not see that you were that short. But yeah, I am a mom. I did not enjoy getting to the realm of the living. But now that I'm here, I'm starting to get it. And I think you definitely met me at the beginning of my like, okay, I think I'll stay here a while and try this out. But, you know, this is, you know, people in interviews. Oh, I read this book by Ross Simonini. Do you know him?
1: No.
2: He writes for The Believer.
1: Yeah, I do know The Believer. Yeah.
2: And I did an interview with him, a couple of them. And he was the only interviewer where it's like we were talking with our, not with our mouths. Him and I really just had a really strange connection. I'm always trying to find him. But he wrote a book called Formation. And it's all about the relationship between the interviewer and the interviewee. And once I started to realize we're in this dance, I shouldn't do this now because then it's going to ruin this whole thing between us. But let's keep dancing. But I see it for what it is. You know, either I'm trying to... I was told I'm coming here for this B.B. King record. Thank God, because I know all I did was the music. You know, so there's a topic. Or either I really feel you do come to an interview so that you can affirm, or the interviewer and any ideas they may have of you. And so that interests me. Tell me something else, like an because lots of assumptions are made. And I only have like 2% fame. If I was like the iPhone battery, you know, I'm not even famous. But like people do, like they talk at me or they make an assumption. And a lot of it is visual. But like I, if you really got to know me, I'd probably like, let's share some recipes. Let's go for a walk in the park. What are you reading? And, you know, who's making the popcorn? And I love to listen to music. And for me, music is more to me than just a job now. It's like for my well-being. And when I play music, it's the only time I feel raceless and genderless. And I can sort of transcend like this dimension, you know?

0: I'm Jesse Thorne. You're listening to Bullseye. My guest is Michelle Ndegeocello.
1: I read an interview where you very casually said, or at least it read as casual. You very casually said, I don't think my mom liked me.
2: Oh, I know for sure. I say that with great certainty. It's not casual. Not casual at all. And once, and that's the beginning of healing. Like I let that go because I, like I said, my mother was a mixed race woman born in the 40s. I can't imagine what my mother went through. And that's why I have ultimate grace for her. I think it was angry a lot of the time, but, and it definitely had some effects on me. But like I said, the ball, when once you read The Fire Next Time, you grieve for all of us. Racism, bigotry affects us all. And in really subtle ways, to parenting, to education, to job opportunities. You know, my mother had a fourth grade education and was married to a very overbearing man in the military. You got to remember, women couldn't have their own checking account till what year? I think it's 74. I can't imagine. I cannot imagine what my mother went through. And she had a hysterectomy when she had me before they knew you could leave the ovaries. And so she went through menopause at age 23. Mother had three children by the time she was 23. So when I say that, it's not casual, because I think the other side of that is like, I don't need a cheerleader. I think that's the only reason I've gotten so far. I'm not like a, I don't need affirmation. Some stuff I make is good, some stuff I make is bad. You get a bad review, sometimes you get a good one. I take a critique like a compliment like a critique. That's what I've learned. It's just like, I don't need it. I've learned to do that for myself. Inside my own mind, I have a universe and a world that no one has access to. And it's amazing. And I think that product of my childhood is that. It's like, I've learned, like people use that tag phrase, world building, but I really can in my imagination and through music.
1: You've also been a mother almost all of your adult life, because your first child was born when you were 20.
2: Yeah.
1: Like you had a baby on your hip when you were signing record deals and stuff.
2: Yeah.
1: How do you think it affected your life that, and your art that, you know, as you were becoming a public artist, you were also taking care of a 2-year-old. And as you were.
2: Oh, yeah. I had help. I had help.
1: Right, for sure.
2: Yeah, I had help. Okay. Yeah. I think I tried to live with his father for like 3 days. And I think I was like, this will not work for me. And I must figure out a way to make my own way through the world. And I think that was the motivation to just leave DC and go to New York and do the best I could. And to, I mean, thank God I did. I don't think I would have survived or been the person I've grown to be if I would have stayed. And I think it just affects you like, I gotta make money. We have to eat. I knew what it was like to be not so wanted. And having my own child just really made me go, in the simplest terms, I don't know what I'm doing, but you will never ever have a day where you do not feel wanted or like involved in something and, you know, loved and cherished in some way. If anything, that is my job in the tribe. Like I, if anything, am here to say, I'm glad you're here. Happy you were born, you know?
1: When you fell in love and got married decades ago, was it, difficult for you to be in partnership with somebody else? And I ask you because for me and my wife, I've been married to my wife and I've been with my wife since we were teenagers and I love her more than anything.
2: Wow.
1: But I also like,
2: how old, may I ask? Teenagers how?
1: We were 17. We're seniors in high school.
2: Wow. Oh, go ahead.
1: And even with the most loving, supportive partner ever, I think it probably took me 10 years to be comfortable and like know she was definitely on my team and stuff, and it was okay, yeah. And I didn't just have to do everything myself.
2: Oh, yeah. Yeah. Oh, you're the lone wolf. You got that lone wolf vibe, huh?
1: Well, yeah, sure. But, yeah. You know, yeah. I'm partly, for me, it's partly being an only child. But like, but I wonder if having that relationship with your mother gave you that feeling of feeling like you need to go through life and be totally reliant on yourself.
2: Yes.
1: Which can make it difficult.
2: Yes. Amen. We high five each other from afar.
1: Okay. But that can make it hard to be on a team with, to learn to be on a team with somebody.
2: But I'm on the team with a lone wolf, though. We too. So it's a good match. Yeah, we are a good team because we both know each other's operating systems well. You know. Sorry to sound like a therapist, but yeah, I'm learning to attach. It takes time, you know. Or actually, I'd say to you, I don't know, it takes time to trust somebody. You're constantly changing. And even though you've known them since they were 17, them at 25 is completely different than them at 39. You're constantly in a dance. It's the ultimate interview. I love this one book about marriage. They talk about it's a conversation that one, it doesn't end till someone dies. You're in this just forever conversation with one another, getting to know each other. And I try to approach it like that because I'm begging for certainty, but that's just not real. And you just try to find someone to ease that discomfort of knowing that nothing is for certain.
1: I have one last music question for you.
2: No, hit me.
1: You're a brilliant bassist, and bass has always been your first instrument. And bass is an unusual instrument from which to lead a band.
2: No, it's the best. It's the best position. Let me tell you why.
1: Okay.
2: I am both rhythm. I make the drummer sound good. I make the drummer make sense. Bass player is usually the one that knows the arrangement of the songs. If I don't change, nothing works. I make the chord that the piano player is playing work. You know, I can move around. I can see pretty much I can turn around and look at the drummer. I can turn around and look at the keyboard player. The singer can walk over to me and tell me stuff like, hey, maybe four more bars, keep going. You know, like I'm the bass, like the bass player is the, it's, don't sleep on the bass player. Don't, like, come on. That's the foundation of the whole thing. I make it jump off. Like, don't get it twisted.
1: Did you ever think, like, my name is on the front of the record, I should be playing guitar solos?
2: No, I don't have guitar dreams. I don't have that. I'm not the, like, I don't want to be wailing. Like, the guitar player is like, you don't want to marry a guitar player. You don't wanna, they can't be your best friend. And they can't be the one in charge of the van. Like, it just doesn't work. I either want to be the bass player, the tour manager, or the drummer. Those are the highly respected positions. Guitar? I'm joking. No. But, you know, come on. You have to have a really strong personality to be the guitar player. Let's like tick down the list. Let's go.
1: My former drummer producer Kevin Ferguson down there is basically doing everything except for pump his fist.
2: Yes. See, and I want to kind of be like the golfers, like after I play the bass after a song and just do that like ah. And because I nailed it. You know, you go ahead and clap, but, you know, so, but tour manager, bass player, drummer, take it from me, kids. These are the positions to play.
1: And apparently accordion, from what I hear.
2: Hey, man, the way the future's going, any instrument you can play, I told them at the Chris Thiele camp, can you do your job without electricity? And I think I can.
1: Well, Michelle, it's so nice to see you, and I'm so grateful for your time. Thank you so much for talking to me.
2: It was so great to talk to you, Jesse, and to see you in the tiny screen.
0: Michelle Ndege Ochello, folks. You can listen to her work on the B.B. King tribute, Lucille Talks Back, wherever you stream or buy music. 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It's Bullseye from MaximumFun.org and NPR.
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9: 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And the estate of Joan B. Kroc, whose bequest serves as an enduring investment in the future of public radio and seeks to help NPR produce programming that meets the highest standards of public service in journalism and cultural expression. This is NPR.
0: It's Bullseye. I'm Jesse Thorne. Pickleball, as they say, is having a moment. Maybe if you're listening to this, you're a pickleball player, you've given it some thought, maybe even bought a paddle. Why is pickleball such a thing? Well, it's like tennis, but the court is smaller, the net is shorter, the racket and the ball are lighter, and because of all of that, you are running around less, not hitting as hard. It doesn't take the same toll that tennis does on your elbows and your wrists and your knees, and I played tennis for a little while. It was hard. Back in the day, my guest, Sean Clements, was a tennis player, a pretty serious one. Then he hurt his wrist, and so he played pickleball. He was embarrassed to admit that he really liked it. So he wrote a movie about pickleball. The Dink stars Jake Johnson as Dusty the Hammer Boyd, a former tennis prodigy turned burnout. He spends his time trying to impress the kids at his dad's racket club. And like Sean, he's dealing with a nagging injury. Also like Sean, he reluctantly tries pickleball. Even though he's a tennis pro, even though his grumpy dad hates pickleball, and as it turns out, Dusty loves it. He ends up meeting another pickleballer, Candace, played by Mary Steenburgen. They become, well, best buds, maybe more. The Dink is a very fun, very silly movie. You can catch it now on Apple TV. And if that screenwriter Sean Clements' name rings a bell, you might know him from his other job, co-host of the podcast Hollywood Handbook. It's a comedy podcast where, well, it's a little hard to describe, but I guess the goal is to make the guests as uncomfortable as possible, but also to be really, really funny. We will talk about it later. If you've ever wanted to hear a big star like Io Edebiri or Weird Al Yankovic or one time William H. Macy, I guess you would say ironically put in their place. We'll get deeper into it, I promise. Let's roll that interview. Sean Clements, welcome to Bullseye, and congratulations on the movie. I enjoyed watching it so much.
10: Thank you, Jesse. Thanks so much for having me.
0: One of the qualities of this movie is that it is a very sincere, direct movie. It is not a deconstruction of a sports comedy. It is not a deconstruction of a redemption film for a guy. There are very few jokes that wouldn't pass in real life. Was that your intent, to make a movie like that?
10: Well, I like movies like that. some of the sweetness and the kind of underdog story and the washed up guy getting a second chance stuff, like, it just, it works on me. And so I don't think we wanted it to be milquetoast or boring or anything, but I think that there was sort of a feeling as we got into it, especially, and we're really like working on the script and doing reads and finding what was fitting and what was, you know, felt like maybe it was a little too far out to the edges, that, you know, we could make a movie that had like a real mass appeal and that, you know, you could watch and enjoy and find funny like you did, but so like could my mom, you know?
1: How do you feel about getting to make a medium-sized, straight-ahead comedy film? Because there is so little of that.
10: I know.
1: And even the ones that really work, I mean, among others, one of Josh Greenbaum's other films is one of my favorite movies of the last decade, Barb and Star Go to Vista Del Mar.
10: Yeah.
1: I think Palm Springs comes to mind, which is so funny. And those are movies that seem like, it seems like miracles that they exist.
10: Yeah.
1: In a way that it wouldn't have 25 years ago or 20 years ago. And also, they're like movies where normal people I know maybe have never heard of them.
10: Yeah, that's true. I mean, comedy has just been relegated in this way where it's just not, it's not seen as good business largely. Critics are tough on comedy. Like, it's not, you know, because the humor is so subjective and people are not watching it in a theater with other people. Like, we had a premiere for this on Monday where I got to watch it in like a full theater with a lot of people. And it was like, so, so fun. And you can't help but feel like, ah, I wish more people would see it this way, because the laughs of the people around you build and make it, you know, they make the whole energy of it change. And it's not the same to watch a comedy at home. And this is like, horror does great in theaters right now, because of that same kind of communal like tension being shared among the group. And it seems like comedy would, but for whatever reason, maybe because there's so many different tones, like, people don't bet on it. And so, like, how do I feel about being allowed to make it? I feel so, so, so lucky. I had, you know, been fortunate enough to, like, I had done a lot of work helping Ben Stiller on other small projects. And so there was some trust between the two of us there. And I could get him to read a script. And I also happened to have been going through a personal experience where, as a former tennis player, I had gotten into the pickleball community and found a lot of things that seemed funny and characters that, you know, felt like they could bounce off each other in a surprising way. And also the animosity between the tennis and pickleball world and the, you know, infighting that was happening there, where I had an idea for a movie that also is a very trendy, zeitgeisty, topical thing. And so having Ben and having something that was a topic, I think they felt like they could market, if all else fails, at least as like pickleball people come see this, made it, you know, made it something where I could get it done. But like, you know, I've never made a movie before. I can't believe it. It was so fun.
1: How did you come to play pickleball?
10: I grew up playing a lot of tennis. I was really into tennis. I loved it. I picked it up again in LA as an adult, but I did have, like the in the film, I had a wrist thing that was really bothering me every time I played tennis, and I kept having to take these long breaks. It was suggested, like, you know, I had friends who had started to play pickleball, and I kind of thought it was silly, and a lot of my tennis friends looked down on it, but that I should try it because the ball is really light and the paddle is really light, and so you don't have the same vibration, like feedback on your joints. And so I went out and played it, and like, yeah, it's, you know, one of the things that is sort of made fun of about it is how easy it is. And like, you could pick it up right away. And especially having played tennis, like, I was playing with people who played a lot, but I got up to speed really fast. But it was like, it was so fun to be out there, and I could play for longer without it kind of bothering my arm. And also for me personally, I had all this baggage when I would play tennis from, having been a competitor in that sport for a while, and all I would feel when I would go and play is like, God, I used to be able to do this. Like, I used to be good at this. Like, can I ever get back to being happy with my game? And just the fact that this game was like a little bit different, I just didn't have the like self-loathing, and it was like, it was just fun. And I felt like I was getting better every time I went out, and I started to play all the time.
0: This is Bullseye. I'm Jesse Thorne. I'm talking with Sean Clements. He wrote for shows like Severance and Workaholics, and he just wrote his first feature film, The Dink.
1: Let's talk about your podcast, Hollywood Handbook. I hate to give you this assignment, but could you characterize what Hollywood Handbook is?
10: Oh, God. I think at one point I said that asking what my podcast is about is a HIPAA violation. Because it's so not even what it is, if that makes sense. Like, it started as my friend Hayes Davenport and I. Well, you know, we started out, we were doing this show called The Reality Show, where we talked about reality shows. Then we stopped doing that, but we had started throughout the process of making that show. The first 10, 15 minutes of the show would be us doing this fake catch up as these, like, you know, showbiz big shot characters who someone else has described the show as, like, I don't call myself smart in this, I don't know if that's true, but like two smart guys pretending to be dumb guys who think they're very smart. So we would, you know, we'd talk about how, like, you know, we went to the real Southwest or South by Southwest, that, like, the one you've seen, is it real? But we were at the real one this weekend, and all the people we saw and what we did, just like fake made up stories. And we said, man, this is more fun than the show we're doing afterwards with all the research. Can we just make that the whole show? Sometimes a publicist's filter just doesn't catch us, and we'll get, like, a, you know, a real guest who we don't know at all. We just had Riz Ahmed recently. It was a really fun show.
1: Very sincere man, but brilliantly talented.
10: Amazing. But you could feel for the first 15, 20 minutes, he's just like, what the is this? Like, what did I walk into? And then people either have a feeling of, like, we're not asking the same five questions that everyone else has asked. And a few maybe go like, why aren't you asking me the five questions I know the answer to already? But, like, with Riz, he was like, oh, great. Like, what a relief. This is a total break from the monotony of, like, doing the same interviews over and over again. And we, like, you know, he had this show bait that was kind of about his character auditioning for James Bond. And we, like, kept making him explain who James Bond was. And, like,
11: now, James Bond is a character, a fictional character.
12: From Bait.
11: No,
12: one
11: not
12: of your
11: from
12: most
11: the world.
12: Fiendish creations, Riz.
11: Well, American no, but Rivers. I didn't create James Bond. James Bond exists. Well, he doesn't exist. He's fictional.
1: Do you think that your career in causing others discomfort, including the people who are listening to and enjoying your show, your many passionate fans of Hollywood Handbook, makes it in some ways sweeter to make a film like The Dink that in some ways is about creating comfort?
10: That's interesting. Does it make it sweeter? I do fear the idea of people who are a fan of me and some of what I've done, really not liking something that I've made that I am proud of. And the reaction even to, you know, on the Hollywood Handbook forum to, like, the trailer coming out was like, well, glad he got paid. It's like, it wasn't, you know, it's like an indie movie we sold to a streamer, but whatever. It was not something that was a job I took financially. It was a script that I wrote on my own and then put together with friends and was able to get made. So it was like more of a labor of love. And so I did have a little bit of like an initial like, oh no, like, should I be embarrassed that this movie is heartfelt and like could have, you know, a more broad appeal than a lot of stuff that I have done. And I have landed on no, but it's, you know, but I waffle a little bit. So, like, yeah, I think like there's a little bit of discomfort there and just what we have, right? Where you're doing something, you put something out there. Like I, especially in podcasting, what I've always thought was so cool about it is there are no gatekeepers. You know, you started making Sound of Young America. We started making Hollywood Handbook. Like you just record it and you put it out like the next day. And if people find it and they like it, it's not like developing a TV show or trying to get a movie made where there are so many hurdles and so many different like areas for you to get caught up and for things to get changed or the voice to be, you know, altered to fit someone else's criteria. Like you just do what you want to do and think is good, and if other people find it, then they're like responding to what you like, and that means that you are more connected to the fan base, and I am, you know, more likely to engage with or read things that people say about an episode or what they might want or didn't want. And so that's been how I kind of experience it. And so then having people react negatively to something that I made, like I was very in touch with it and it did feel like, oh, these are like my people, like that, like we have, you know, something we've shared. And that's different, I think, than creators of maybe TV shows and stuff where it's just like, it's a different thing. Podcasting is more intimate. There's that parasocial thing that a little bit goes both ways. So it was some nervousness, but that said, in terms of it being sweeter, I like the idea of people in the same way they might go in not expecting much and say it's actually good to be like, oh, I didn't think he had that in him. Like, I didn't know that was, you know, I was surprised to see this coming from him and he did a good job with this other kind of thing. Cause there's not just one thing I like and there's not just one kind of thing I want to make. And, having the opportunity to do something kind of new was really fun and exciting and cool.
1: Well, Sean, congratulations on the film. It's so funny and thank you for taking the time to be on Bullseye. And you know what? Thanks for making Hollywood Handbook, the show that is so funny that I am sometimes genuinely bothered by how funny it is.
10: Well, thank you so much for having me, Jesse. I really appreciate it.
1: Sean Clements. His movie is called The Dink. It's on Apple TV. It is super funny and pleasant and enjoyable. As a guy who often watches really weird, intense comedy in order to laugh out loud, I found myself laughing out loud at it as I sat and watched my screener by myself in my office. His podcast, Hollywood Handbook, which he co-hosts with Hayes Davenport, is also very funny, but a very, very different kind of funny. Man, truly one of the funniest shows there is. You can check it out wherever you consume podcasts. That's the end of another episode of Bullseye. Bullseye recorded at Maximum Fun World Headquarters in the historic Jewelry District of downtown Los Angeles, where roughly three or four doors down from our front door, a car plowed into the check cashing place. I literally got to work today, and there was just a car fully inside of the check cashing storefront. It was bananas. And then when I was coming home, there was like a giant pincers truck picking up an electrical box and lifting it to, I guess, drive it away or so they could replace it. It was amazing. Downtown Los Angeles is always fun. Our show is produced by Speaking Into Microphones. Our senior producer, Kevin Ferguson. Our producers are Jesus Ambrosio and Richard Roby. Our video producer is Daniel Spear. We get booking help on Bullseye from Mara Davis. Our interstitial music comes from our friend Dan Wally, also known as DJW. You can find his music at djwsounds.bandcamp.com. 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It's called Huddle Formation. Thanks to The Go Team. 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

0: characters transport us through the magic of fiction, one short story at a time.
1: Wintertime is great for everyone who loves sweaters and soup. Spring and fall are perfect for those who like change, in that they can watch the earth expand and contract, respectively. But summer, oh summer. From long, long days to watermelon seeds to reading at the beach to the jingling bell of the ice cream truck, it's a season that casts its own particular spell. To me, summer always meant sleepaway camp. When I was 8 and my sister was 11, she and I went to a camp where we were so unhappy that we joined a group called the Homesick Club. This involved sitting on a hill and crying as we talked about the things we missed at home. Our dog Max, watching Gilligan's Island and Bewitched, our mom's spaghetti, our mom. Years later, I went to a camp that called itself a summer arts workshop. It was the best summer of my life, the best experience in my life so far, and I wrote a novel inspired by that place called The Interestings. I feel like a lounge singer, and now I'm supposed to wait for applause and say, yeah, and it goes a little something like this. So in this hour of selected shorts, let's envelop ourselves in the extended aria of the summer. Stories on the show will take on some of the season's most recognizable rituals, beach trips, cool-down sessions, and pastoral delights of all kinds. In one story, as a city melts down, a romantic pair finds their own private escape. In another, a writer resists beaches in favor of her AC unit. And in a third, an aging man leads a quiet revolt on the ball field. Our first story of summer and romance is by Italian author Massimo Bontempelli. This story, brought to us by the writer Giunta Lahiri, appeared in the Penguin Book of Italian Short Stories, which was edited by Lahiri herself. Bontempelli was a war correspondent who, at the age of 40, went a bit avant-garde and created a series of micro-novels he titled La Vita Intensa, or The Intense Life. This summertime fever dream of a story will be read by the dynamic Hugh Dancy. He appeared on Broadway in Venus in Fur and in series including The Path and Hannibal. And now Hugh Dancy performs Massimo Bontempelli's The Miraculous Beach, or Prize for Modesty, translated by Jenny McPhee.
2: At the first threat, people began to stay off the streets of Rome. Then, after a few days, a generalized fear took over, and the city itself began to empty out. Seized with fear, hour after hour, the citizens of Rome stormed the train stations and, shoving their way onto train carriages, had fled far away. The richest people glutted their cars with oil and gas before bolting out of the 13 city gates and, kicking up dust, headed to the most distant cardinal points. And so it was for 10 days. And then, suddenly, the train stations were deserted, and throughout Rome it was only the peddlers' carts that raised any dust, the peddlers being afraid of nothing. At that point, no one was left in the metropolis. Only a few heroes and heroines stayed to watch over the city. At midday, the heroes roamed imperiously through the streets, jacketless. They allowed the sun to whip their silk shirts to shreds, while vainly regarding their reflections in their belt buckles. When seeing each other on opposite pavements, even without knowing one another, they smiled proudly, confident that from Laterano to Monte Mario, from Valle Giulia to St. Paul's, their supremacy would last undisturbed and uncontested for at least 2 months. The heroines didn't go out in the sun. They each waited inside for their heroes to return home, when they would dry their sweat and iron their silk shirts. The women went out only at night, and exercising their wily ways, they would flick flirtatious glances with their stray cat eyes behind their companions' backs. Since I adhere to the laws of nature and love the heat of the sun in summer, the heat of the stove in winter, I was among those heroes who hadn't fled the city during the summer onslaught. The heroine chosen to dry my sweat was called Aminta. This was once a male name, but my girlfriend's father did not know literary history.

0: history. And 18 years earlier, trusting his own ear, he had imposed that name on his newborn daughter. The priest who baptized her didn't dare inform the father of his innocent error. Aminta, at the first heat of summer, conceded immediately to the excellent reasons I had used to convince her that we should stay in Rome instead of departing for the mountains or seaside. And so, the first 8 days of the heat wave passed easily. On Aminta's pale face, I never once detected the slightest indication of regret, repentance, disrespect, or desire. I was therefore astonished when on the afternoon of the ninth day, having returned from my rounds on the blazing streets, Aminta, after a jubilant greeting, approached me where I'd sunk down upon a couch in my study, and placing a hand on my shoulder, said suddenly, "Darling, you must give me a small present. You must have a beautiful bathing suit made for me." I felt my brow furrow. My disparaging, masculine soul became muddy with suspicion. I stared at her, grimly. "What for, Aminta? What has come over you? Aren't we divinely happy in Rome? Are you thinking of leaving? Or perhaps going to the beach? Oh, I have explained to you again and again that..." "No, no, no," she interrupted, her eyes, her brow, her mouth, her whole body laughing. "I didn't mean that at all. Yes, we're very happy here in Rome. Who would dream of leaving? I simply want a beautiful bathing suit in order to have a beautiful bathing suit." "And once you have it, I will put it on." "When?" "Every so often. For a little while every day. And then..." "And then, after a while, I will take it off."
1: "That's it?"
0: "That's it, I swear." She was so transparent. All suspicion vanished from my soul. I kept quiet for a minute in order to give greater weight to the words I was about to utter, then declared, "Very well, all is fine. Yes, darling, go ahead and have a beautiful bathing suit made for yourself." She clapped her hands and jumped for joy, then tenderly kissed all of the sweat off my face in gratitude. Over the next few days, she was very busy. As for her research, studies, attempts, doubts, and resolutions regarding the construction of her bathing suit, I wasn't privy to her secrets. She went out a few times during the day and stayed in her room for long hours with a seamstress. She wouldn't allow me to know a thing. She wanted to surprise me with an unexpected masterpiece. Her face was full of happiness, day and night. Preoccupied with my virile thoughts, after a few days, I'd almost forgotten about her feminine pastime. But on Wednesday morning, when I took off my jacket before heading out, Aminta said goodbye, then added, "When you return in an hour, it will be ready."
1: "What will be ready?"
0: "Oh, the bathing suit."
1: "Really?"
0: "Yes, hurry back and you'll see. It's absolutely marvelous."
1: When I returned home, less than an hour later, a sliver of suspicion was still trying to insidiously act upon me. Was it possible that this little story concerning the bathing suit marked the start of a campaign to get me to take her to the seaside? I went into my study, where I heard her voice coming from the other side of the door to her room.
0: "Don't come in. I'm ready. Sit down on the couch."
1: "Okay, I won't come in. Okay, I'm sitting on the couch." I stared at the door to her room. When it opened, a great light entered the study, and at the center of that light, Aminta stood wearing her bathing suit. My heart skipped a beat. Aminta came towards me. She seemed to be lit up, propelled by all the light in the sky. Trembling in ecstasy, I didn't move from where I was. Aminta stopped in the middle of the room. It was truly marvelous. Pale rose silk draped down from her throat, accentuating her breasts, then gathered around her hips in a band of tiny pleats, flaring into a short skirt that didn't dare graze her flesh, the undulating hem quivering suggestively. Layered on top of the minuscule skirt's pink material was a flounce of acute triangles, their color emerald green. Aminta stood in the middle of the room. In the light cascading from her eyes, the pale rose of the silk bathing suit changed from minute to minute into a thousand mother-of-pearl reflections. The green of the flounce suggested a swarm of shiny scarab beetles flying across a sunset. Amidst that effusion of tender colors, the white of her arms and legs became even paler. On her feet, she wore two small green satin slippers. Aminta was laughing with all of her soft flesh, with her entire green and pale rose bathing suit. She laughed and shook like a plant in a garden, and the room was filled with the scent of paradise. I didn't have the courage to move. Aminta was happy to be alive. Her laugh, sounding like silver bells flying out the window and rushing up to heaven, Aminta sat herself down on the carpet in the middle of the room, her arms behind her and her white legs crossed, her torso reclining backwards and stretched out as if she were offering herself up to God. Her gaze landed on me. I still hadn't moved, and I held my heart in my hands. At the sight of my emotion, she was touched with affection and gratitude. Still trembling, I approached her. I sat beside her on the carpet and gently took her hand. I caressed her whole body with my eyes. Then I timidly touched the pale rose silk of her bathing suit with my forehead. Aminta's eyes, full of smiles, were swelling with tears of affection. They contained a message for me. In a trembling voice, she said, "You see how beautiful it is, with no need to go to the seaside." I felt the entirety of her innocent soul pressing against me. I was overcome by love. And I, too, now searched for something simple to say to her. With my cheek resting on her cool arm, I whispered, "Your modest desires deserve a prize." She softened and once again laughed joyfully. But when I didn't join in, she stopped laughing and looked at me expectantly. Something fluttered in the air and touched me. I saw that she also had felt something. Her shoulders instantly trembled, and she said, "What is it? How beautiful." The whole room filled with a kind of light breath, which then immediately disappeared. All around me, I saw a flickering light. This, too, passed before my and Aminta's eyes, then fled away. "Oh, how fabulous this is," Aminta murmured. She was sitting at the edge of the carpet, and I was further back, almost behind her. A strange, sweet, murmuring sound reached us, fading at her feet. I saw that she was listening intently. The ground murmured again, while before our eyes, everything in the room vanished into a light mist infiltrated by blue shadows and silver flashes. By now, the murmuring coming from the ground had become regular and frequent. It originated far away, swished nearby, and died down at her feet. The murmuring then became prolonged. One coming close seemed to expand. Suddenly, she let out a cry and drew back her feet. "Look, look," she cried. I looked. Her green slipper was wet, as was her foot, up to her ankle. And again, again, the gushing increased.
0: The sound of tiny waves arriving at the edge of the carpet continued, pushing at her feet and alongside her legs. Fearlessly, she leaned forward, plunged her hands into those waves, then lifted them out, dripping with water. The sea! The sea! The silver and blue mist around us filled with light, and the carpet burned like sand. Aminta dived in, outstretched, her breasts extending over the edge. Then she came back up, the wet silk clinging to her chest. I stared at her, ecstatic, and listened to the sea, which had come to visit us. Suddenly, a bigger wave reached me, and I felt the water rising as far as my calves. I jumped to my feet, alarmed. Aminta, I'd better go and put on my bathing suit, too. Yes, she cried. There's one in the bottom drawer of your bureau, but hurry. And both of us were very happy.
2: That was Hugh Dancy reading The Miraculous Beach, or Prize for Modesty, by Massimo Bontempelli, translated by Jenny McPhee. So, is it a heady little fantasy or a fever dream? Which brings me to this point. Summer is hot. It's sticky, it's sweaty, it's full of melted popsicles and sand in the pants. That's just to say that it is not for everyone. And in our next piece, the writer Samantha Irby playfully dissects the great American romance with all things June. Irby's funny, personal essay collections include We Are Never Meeting in Real Life and Quietly Hostile, and she's worked on TV shows including Tuca and Birdie. Even when she's irked, Irby's voice is bright, sparkling, and full of character, so you'll understand why we thought of Retta of Parks and Recreation and Good Girls fame to bring her off the page. This performance at the Getty Center in L.A. marked her Selected Shorts debut. And now here's Retta with Samantha Irby's A Case for Remaining Indoors.
3: Wouldn't you rather be dead than hot? I am 100% over people pretending that open mouth breathing in 1,000% humidity while being burned to a crisp by the sun is the jam. I prefer winter, when everyone has to be bundled beyond recognition to survive, or fall, when you can wear something nice without sweating it sheer in the punishing heat. Too bad I can't afford to pack my one bag and move to the Arctic, because the minute I start seeing bare arms and booty shorts, my sad kicks in, and my happy doesn't return until in September, when thank goodness, I can cover it up with a scarf. It is a cloudless 72 degrees in Chicago today. The sun is blazing in the sky. I closed the blinds when I finally woke up around 1:30 in the afternoon. Birds are chirping sweetly in the streets. I shut the windows. And people are crowding the streets in droves, celebrating this long-awaited break in the dreary gray spring weather. I assume, like I said, I shut the windows and blinds. I'm going to take a shower and order grocery delivery, then maybe stare at the wall until it's time to go back to bed. If I went outside, I could walk down the street to the beach, stroll along the lake path, and get bit by a dog. Suffer through an awkward conversation with someone who lives in the neighborhood, and who I would then be forced to avoid until the end of time. Watch children beating each other with sticks while enjoying the fresh air. Soak up some vitamin D and also harmful UVA and UVB rays. Get the perfectly acceptable to wear again tomorrow clothes I'm wearing, all sweaty and gross. On the flip side, in my apartment, I can eat the rest of this box of cereal dry by the fistful. Look at people outside without having to smell them or listen to their opinions. Organize my ketchups. Writing song lyrics from my easy listening band, Queasy Listening. Words like outdoor music festival are why I am so glad summer in Chicago lasts approximately 7 minutes. One summer, I walked by these dirty hipsters at Division Fest dancing in a large gray puddle and thought miserably, I hope you guys catch something incurable. I was instantly burning with hatred for these people, dancing with their mouths busts open in a shallow pool of urban toxic waste. And the band they were dancing to wasn't even that jammy. I hate summer because, one, it's hot. Two, everyone feels the need to do everything outside. And while I would rather be dead than participate in any outdoor activity, barbecues or romantic walks or looking at trees or living, I really wish you and everyone else would do everything else in the privacy of your homes too. I never have to go outside again because, one, my boyfriend, the television, is inside. Man, I love TV. And I don't mean educational programs on PBS or crackly documentaries about important historical figures. I mean, I know all the cast members of The Real Housewives of Atlanta, past and present, and all of their children, pets, and significant others by name. I once walked blindly past my own sister on a sparsely populated train platform in the middle of the afternoon on a Saturday, but I could tell you who won Survivor the last few seasons without even Googling it. Television has forever been my unwavering companion and trusted friend. Every bad day, every breakup, every inexplicable 2 a.m. awakening, television has been there for me through all of them. I would trade every deadly hornet sting and itchy eye-causing spring bloom without hesitation for the warm glow of my Samsung for the rest of my life. Two, are there enough blazers in my closet? Years ago, I decided I was going to be a jacket person. I'm not sure that it was a conscious decision, like I didn't just wake up one day and throw out all my long sleeve shirts, but I remember finding this insanely well-cut cropped denim jacket with a military collar and cinched waist. And the first time I wore it, I didn't take it off the entire day. At some point the next morning, stumbling around hungover and bleary-eyed, trying to get my shit together for work, it dawned on me that I could just wear that jacket again. I already knew it looked good, and anyone paying close attention would just assume I'd changed the t-shirt I'd worn underneath. So why the f*** not? I put that jacket on every single day. If Michael Kors could wear the same uniform every day, why not me? Now I have all kinds of jackets, leather ones, tweed ones, twill ones, the works. And you would not believe how many pajama pants you can get away with wearing to nice places if you just slap a sharply cut blazer on top of them. At home, I can gaze lovingly at my closet and organize my jackets by color, by material, by the likelihood they would ever see the outside world. I'm sitting in my crib right now, listening to this Gretchen Pilardo record from 3 years ago, ripping sheets of toilet paper off the roll I keep on my desk because buying boxes of Kleenex feels like a waste when allergy season is about to destroy my life anyway. And I'm wearing a jacket, a black pleather motorcycle jacket I got for sale on ASOS that has a little fringe on it, but not so much that I look like I'm going to an Aerosmith audition later. That's the thing about being an inside person who enjoys the occasional wardrobe splurge. You gotta be cool with modeling it for the cat and hope the delivery dude from a part pizza company assumes you just got home from work and were so busy writing checks and taking important calls that you hadn't had time to shrug it off before opening the door. Even though you both know deep down that you haven't left the apartment all day and only put it on because it's a shame to let an $80 coat go unworn. Three, food just tastes better inside. White people love picnics. So much, in fact, that they'll stop just about anywhere to have one. Why? Everywhere you look, someone has turned a bus bench or statue or filthy curb into an outdoor cafe. You dudes just stop and bust out your wicker baskets anywhere, huh? I know my people love a summertime cookout as much as anyone, but we don't just set up a three-legged grill in the alley next to the dumpster as soon as the winter snow melts, you know, and throw our chicken on it. We organize. We plan. First of all, we need to know who is going to be responsible for the potato salad. You can't just let that one lady from work you invited to be nice bring hers. It has to be a known potato salad from a vetted and reliable source. I can't even commit to going to a white person's house for dinner in the summer unless we have specific plans to do something that requires four walls and a roof while I pretend to be picking at their homemade tabbouleh.
0: Yeah.
3: Because guaranteed, I am going to walk in the house and be greeted with, hey, let's eat this out in the patio. And by patio, they mean the little scrap of cement at the base of my back stairs that only holds one chair. So have fun balancing this flimsy paper plate on your knees while you sit on the bottom step. And good luck with the flies hovering around because we're right next to the trash. LOL, that. 4, you can daydream about things in a catalog you are never going to buy. Without fail, I get the IKEA catalog every single year. Let me remind you that I currently live in a space that contains this many things: a full-sized bed, a television on top of a television stand, a stack of magazines next to the bed that I use to hold a small fan and my BiPAP machine because finding a bedside table was too much work, a desk that I ruined with a broken bottle of nail polish, a large air conditioner currently sitting on the floor beneath the window, a table my friend's dad made that I keep in the dining room to hold wine bottles and plants, a stainless steel shelving unit that serves as an open-air concept pantry, a dresser whose bottom two drawers I am terrified to open, a bookshelf I have inexplicably moved 6 motherfucking times, and one chair. There's other shit in there, you know, laptop, house phone, I no longer remember the number 2, prosperity candles I got from the occult bookstore. But they don't count since those are things that go on top of other things. Suffice it to say, I have no reason whatsoever to be comparing backsplashes. I have been a renter my entire life. My home improvement joy is firmly grounded in novelty items like matching clothes hangers and interesting dish towels, affordable splashes of color and beauty that can liven up this space crumbling at the corners and painted like a prison cell. But catalogs are a miracle because you can design your very own dream house with none of the risk or expense. I'm like a little girl with my post-it notes in red Sharpie. I want the farmhouse sink and this marble countertop and a butcher block island in the center of the kitchen, these brass sconces in the master bathroom, definitely some track lighting in the family room, and oh, wouldn't this leather sofa look amazing in the den? I could spend an entire weekend locked in a 500 square foot studio apartment circling armoires in the Crate and Barrel catalog that will never see the inside of any place other than my brain. I like to pull all of the Bed Bath & Beyond coupons out of the Sunday paper and stick them in a drawer for the day I decide to stop living like a trash person and buy sheets with an impressive thread count. One of these days, I'm gonna move to a place in which a footstool might not look out of place, and I'm gonna need that 20% off, okay? 5, your space, your rules. Now, this is assuming that you haven't made the fatal mistake of trying to be inside at some place other than the one in which you live. People who don't understand that my writing process consists of staring sullenly at my computer, waiting for the jokes to come, willing myself not to get up to re-examine the contents of the almost bare refrigerator I just took stock of 10 minutes ago, often ask if I like to write in coffee shops. I used to, especially before I caved and got a high-speed internet hookup in my casa. Sometimes I'd roll down to the heartland to pick out a bowl of vegan chili and soak up their internet. But my favorite bartender quit, and they took the black bean nachos off the menu. So, bye. There are a handful of coffee shops in Edgewater that feel cozy and relaxing. But the problem with that is that I am never cozy or relaxed. Even with headphones on, I could never get over the idea that someone was watching me, that they knew I had a deadline or a draft due, and instead of putting my head down and working, I'd spend the entire time glancing around, wondering what everyone else was working on. Defeated and deflated, after multiple days sulking home with my work undone, I finally called RCN to come connect whatever wires I needed to get the fastest possible mature lesbian porn on my phone. I could make my own tea. Better yet, I can smoke a bowl and drink an entire pitcher of Crystal Light and finish that essay in my nicest house jacket and take as many breaks as I want, and no one is going to steal my seat when I get up for a cookie refill or cause me to break out in a sweat when my battery is at 7% and the nearest outlet is in use. I won't get sucked into watching a young man artfully arrange his latte and scone just so for the gram. No eavesdropping on conversations about bands I've never heard of and am too uncool to understand. No nervously asking an irritated barista what Sumatra means. Just me and the cat and the bags of Lipton I shoved in my pocket at work, because buying an actual box of tea in real life feels like a ridiculous, unnecessary thing. It's perfect. BRB. Gotta go pee.
2: That was Retta performing A Case for Remaining Indoors by Samantha Irby. I'm Meg Wolitzer. You see, even though this is our summer episode, we were committed to presenting perspectives from naysayers, too. Though from the sounds of it, you could probably lure Irby out of her lair with the promise of some really good potato salad. When we return, devotees of America's favorite pastime break the curse of AstroTurf. 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
2: 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I'm Meg Wolitzer. 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Now let's hear a story by Canadian writer W.P. Kinsella. Kinsella was a novelist and short story writer whose subject was often baseball. After you hear the story, you won't be surprised to learn his biggest book was Shoeless Joe, which was later adapted into the film Field of Dreams. This piece is a longtime shorts favorite, and every new reader brings a little something different to it. The reader here is the fantastic Dennis O'Hare. O'Hare is known for series including American Horror Story, but he's also a dedicated stage actor who won a Tony for the original production of Take Me Out, which feeds directly into this story. And now, Dennis O'Hare performs The Thrill of the Grass by W.P. Kinsella.
9: ...1981, the summer the baseball players went on strike. The dull weeks drag by, the summer deepens. The strike is nearly a month old. Outside the city, the corn rustles and ripens in the sun. Summer without baseball, a disruption to the psyche. An unexplainable aimlessness engulfs me. I stay later and later each evening in the small office at the rear of my shop. Now, driving home after work, the worst of the rush hour traffic over, it is the time of evening I would normally be heading for the stadium. I enjoy arriving an hour early, parking in a far corner of the lot, walking slowly toward the stadium, rays of sun dropping softly over my shoulders like tangerine ropes, my shadow gliding with me, black as an umbrella. I like to watch young families beside their campers, the mothers in shorts, grilling hamburgers, their men drinking beers. I enjoy seeing little boys dressed in home team uniforms, barely toddling, clutching hot dogs in upraised hands. I am a failed shortstop. As a young man, I saw myself diving to my left, graceful as a toppling tree, fielding high grounders like a cat leaping for butterflies, bracing my right foot and tossing to first, the throw true as if a steel ribbon connected my hand and the first baseman's glove. I dreamed of leading the American League in hitting, being inducted into the Hall of Fame. I batted 217 in my senior year of high school and averaged 1.3 errors per 9 innings. I know the stadium will be deserted. Nevertheless, I wheel my car down off the freeway, park, and walk across the silent lot, my footsteps rasping and mournful. Stranglegrass and Creeping Charlie are already inching up through the gravel, surreptitious, surprised at their own ease. Faded bottle caps, rusted bits of chrome, an occasional paperclip recede into the earth. I circle a ticket booth, sun-faded, empty, door closed by an oversized padlock. I walk beside the tall, machinery-green board fence. A half mile away, a few cars hiss along the freeway. Overhead, a single-engine plane fizzes lazily. The whole place is silent as an empty classroom, like a house suddenly without children. It is then that I spot the door shape. I have to check twice to be sure it is there. A door cut in the deep green boards of the fence, more the promise of a door than the real thing. The kind of door as children we cut in the sides of cardboard boxes with our mother's paring knives. As I move closer, a golden circle of lock, like an acrimonious eye, establishes its certainty. I stand, my nose so close to the door, I can smell the faint odor of paint, the golden eye of a lock inches from my own eyes. My desire to be inside the ballpark is so great that for the first time in my life, I commit a criminal act. I have been a locksmith for over 40 years. I take the small tools from my pocket of my jacket, and in less time than it would take a speedy runner to circle the bases, I am inside the stadium. Though the ballpark is open air, it smells of abandonment. The walkways and seating are cold as basements. I breathe the odors of rancid popcorn and wilted cardboard. The maintenance staff was laid off when the strike began. Synthetic grass does not need to be cut or watered. I stare down at the ball diamond, where just to the right of the pitcher's mound, a single weed, perhaps 2 inches high, stands defiant in the rain-packed dirt. The field sits breathless in the orangey glow of the evening sun. I stare at the potato-colored earth of the infield, that wide, dun arc surrounded by plastic glass. As I contemplate the prickly turf, which scorches the thighs and buttocks of a sliding player as if he were being seared by steel, it stares back in its uniform ugliness. The seams that send routinely hit ground balls veering at tortuous angles are vivid, gray as scars. I remember the ball fields of my childhood, the outfields full of soft hummocks, brown-eyed gopher holes. I stride down from the stand and walk out to the middle of the field. I touch the stubble that is called grass, take off my shoes, but find it is like walking on a row of toothbrushes. It was an evil day when they stripped the sod from this ballpark, cut it into yard-wide swaths, rolled it, memories and all, into great green and black cinnamon roll shapes, trucked it away. Nature temporarily defeated, but nature is patient. Over the next few days, an idea forms within me, ripening, swelling, pushing everything else into a corner. It's like knowing a new wonderful joke and not being able to share. I need an accomplice. I go to see a man I don't know personally, though I have seen his face peering at me from the financial pages of the local newspaper and the Wall Street Journal, and I have been watching his profile at the baseball stadium, two boxes to the right of me, for several years. He is a fan. Really, a fan. When the weather is intemperate, or the game not close, the people around us disappear like flowers closing at sunset. But we are always there until the last pitch. I know he is a man who attends because of the beauty and the mystery of the game, a man who can sit during the last of the ninth with the game decided innings ago and draw joy from watching the first baseman adjust the angle of his glove as the pitcher goes into his windup. He, like me, is a first base side fan. I've always watched baseball from the first base side. The positions fans choose at sporting events are like politics, religion, or philosophy, a view of the world, a way of seeing the universe. They make no sense to anyone, have no basis in anything but stubbornness. I brought up my daughters to watch baseball from the first base side. One lives in Japan and sends me box scores from Japanese newspapers and Japanese baseball magazines with pictures of superstars politely bowing to one another. She has a season ticket in Yokohama. On the first base side. Tell him a baseball fan is here to see him, is all I say to his secretary. His office is in a skyscraper from which he can look out over the city to see where the prairies roll green as mountain water to the limits of the eye. I wait all afternoon in the artificially cool, glassy reception area with its yellow and mauve chairs, chrome and glass coffee tables. Finally, in the late afternoon, my message is passed along. Seen you at the baseball stadium, I say, not introducing myself. Yes, he says. I recognize you. Three rows back, about eight seats to my left. You have a red scorebook. You often bring your daughter. Granddaughter. Yep. She goes to sleep in my lap late in the innings, but she knows how to calculate an ERA. She's only in grade two. One of my greatest regrets, says this tall man, whose mustache and carefully styled hair are polar bear white, is that my grandchildren all live over 1,000 miles away. You're very lucky. Now, what can I do for you? I have an idea, I say, one that's been creeping toward me like a first baseman when the bunt sign is on. What do you think about artificial turf? Huh, he snorts. That's what the strike should be about. Baseball is meant to be played on summer evenings and Sunday afternoons, on grass just cut by a horse-drawn mower. And we smile as our eyes meet. I've discovered that the ballpark is open. To me, anyway. I go on. There's no one there while the strike is on. The wind blows through the high top of the grandstand, whining until the pigeons in the rafters flutter. It's lonely as a ghost town. And what is it you do up there, alone with the pigeons? I dream. And where do I come in? You've always struck me as a man who dreams. I think we have things in common. I think you might like to come with me. I could show you what I dream, paint you pictures, suggest what might happen. He studies me carefully for a moment, like a pitcher trying to decide if he can trust the sign his catcher has just given him. Tonight, he says, would tonight be too soon? Park in the northwest corner of the lot, about 1 a.m. There's a door about 50 yards to the right of the main gate. I'll open it when I hear you. He nods. I turn and leave. The night is clear and cotton warm when he arrives. Oh, my, he says, staring at the stadium turned chrome blue by a full moon. Oh, my, he says again, breathing in the faint odors of baseball, reminder of fans and players not long gone. Let's go down to the field, I say. I am carrying a cardboard pizza box, holding it on the upturned palms of my hand like an offering. When we reach the field, he first stands on the mound, makes an awkward attempt at a windup, then does a little sprint from first to about halfway to second. I think I know what you brought, he says, gesturing toward the box, but let me see anyway. I open the box, in which rests a square foot of sod. The grass smooth and pure, cool as a swatch of satin, fragile as baby's hair. Oh, the man says, reaching out a finger to test the moistness of it. Oh, I see. We walk across the field. the harsh, prickly turf making the bottoms of my feet tingle, to the left field corner where, in the angle formed by the foul line and the warning track, I lay down the square foot of sod. "That's beautiful," my friend says, kneeling beside me, placing his hands, fingers spread wide, on the verdant square, leaving a print faint as a veronica. I take from my belt a sickle-shaped blade, the kind used for cutting carpet. I measure along the edge of the sod, dig the point in, and pull carefully toward me. There's a ripping sound, like tearing an old bedsheet. I hold up the square of artificial turf like something freshly killed, while all the time digging the sharp point into the packed earth I have exposed. I replace the sod lovingly, covering the newly bared surface. "Protest," I say. "But it could be more," the man replies. "I hoped you'd say that." "It could be, if you'd like to come back. Tomorrow night?" "Tomorrow night would be fine, but there will be an admission charge." "A square of sod?" "A square of sod 2 inches thick. Of the same grass?" "Of the same grass, but there's more. I suspected as much. You must have a friend who would join us?" "Yes, I have two." "Would that be all right?" "I trust your judgment." "My father, he's over 80, my friend says. "You might have seen him with me once or twice. He lives over 50 miles from here, but if I call him, he'll come. And my friend, if they pay their admission, they'll be welcome. And they may have friends." "Indeed they may." "But what will we do with this?" I say, holding up the sticky back square of turf, which smells of glue and fabric. "We could mail them anonymously to baseball executives, politicians, clergymen, general reminders not to tamper with nature." We dance toward the exit, rampant with excitement. "You will come back. You will bring others." "Count on it," says my friend. They do come, those trusted friends, and friends of friends, each making a live green deposit. At first, a tiny row of sod squares begin to inch along toward left center field. The next night, even more people arrive. The following night, more again. And the night after that, there's positively a crowd. Those who come once always seem to return, accompanied by friends, occasionally a son or younger brother, but mostly men my age or older, for we are the ones who remember the grass. Night after night, the pilgrimage continues. The first night, I stand inside the green, deep door, listening. I hear a vehicle stop, hear a car door close with a snug thud. I open the door when the soft sound of soled shoes on gravel tells me it's time. The door swings, silent as a snake. We nod curt greetings to each other. Two men pass me, each carrying a grasshopper-legged sprinkler. Later, each sprinkler will sizzle like frying onions as it wheels, a silver sparkler in the moonlight. During the nights that follow, I stand sentinel-like on the top of the grandstand, watching as my cohorts arrive. Old men walking across a parking lot in a row, in the dark, carrying coiled hoses, looking like the many wheels of a locomotive. Old men who have slipped away from their homes, skulked down their sturdy sidewalks, breathing the cool, grassy after-midnight air. They have left behind their sleeping gray-haired women, their immaculate bungalows, their manicured lawns. They continue to walk across the parking lot while occasionally a soft wheeze, a nibbling, breathy sound like an old horse might make, divulges their humanity. They move methodically toward the baseball stadium, which hulks against the moon-blue sky like a small mountain. Beneath the tint of scarlet, the tall light standards, which rise above the fences and grandstand, glow purple, necks bent forward like sunflowers heavy with seed. My other daughter lives in this city, is married to a fan, but one who watches baseball from behind third base. And like marrying outside the faith, she's been converted to third base side. They have their own season tickets, 12 rows up, just to the outside side of third base. I love her, but I don't trust her enough to let her in on my secret. I could trust my granddaughter, but she is too young. At her age, she shouldn't have to face such responsibility. I remember my own daughter, who only lives in Japan. Remember her at 9, all knees, elbows, and missing teeth. Remember peering into her room, seeing her asleep, a shower of well-thumbed baseball cards scattered across her chest and pillow. I haven't been able to tell my wife. It is like my compatriots and I are involved in a ritual for true believers only. Maggie, who knew me when I still dreamed of playing professionally myself, Maggie, after over half a lifetime together, comes and sits in my lap in the comfortable easy chair which has adjusted through the years to my thickening shape, just as she has. I love to hold the lightness of her, her tongue exploring my mouth, gently as a baby's finger. "Where do you go?" she asks sleepily when I crawl into bed at dawn. I mumble a reply. I know she doesn't sleep well when I am gone. I can feel her body rhythms change as I slip out of bed after midnight. "Aren't you too old to be having a change of life?" she says, placing her toast-warm hand on my cold thigh. I'm not the only one with this problem. "I'm developing a reputation," whispers an affable man at the ballpark. "I imagine any number of private investigators following any number of cars across the city. I imagine them creeping about in the parking lot, shining pen lights on license plates, trying to guess what we're up to. Think of the reports they must prepare. I wonder if our wives are disappointed that we're not out discoing with frizzy-haired teenagers." Night after night, virtually not a word is spoken. Each man seems to know his assignment. Not all bring sod. Some carry rakes, some hoes, some hoses, which, when joined together, snake across the infield and outfield, dispensing the blessing of water. Others cradle in their arms bags of earth for building up the infield to meet the thick, living sod. I often remain high up in the stadium, looking down on the men moving over the earth, dark as ants, each sodding, cutting, watering, shaping. Occasionally, the moon finds a knife blade as it trims the sod or slices away a chunk of artificial turf and tosses the reflection skyward like a bright ball. My body tingles. There should be symphony music playing. Everyone should be humming America the Beautiful. Toward dawn, I watch the men walking away in groups, like small patrols of soldiers, carrying instead of arms the tools and utensils which breathe life back into this arid ball field. Row by row, night by night, we lay the little squares of sod, moist as chocolate cake with icing green. Where did all the sod come from? I picture many men in many parts of the city surreptitiously cutting chunks out of their own lawns in the leafy midnight darkness, listening to the uncomprehending protests of their wives the next day, pretending to know nothing of it, pretending to have called the police to investigate. When the strike is over, I know we will all be here to watch the workouts, to hear the recalcitrant joints crackling like twigs after the forced inactivity. We will sit in our regular seats, scattered like popcorn throughout the stadium, and will nod as we pass on the way to the exits, exchange secret smiles, proud as new fathers. For me, the best part of all will be the surprise. I feel like a magician who has gestured hypnotically and produced an elephant from thin air. I know I am not alone in my wonder. I know that rockets shoot off in half a hundred chests, the excitement of birthday mornings, Christmas eves, and hometown doubleheaders boils within each of my conspirators. Our secret rites have been performed with love, like delivering a valentine to a sweetheart's door in that blue steel span of morning just before dawn. Players and management are meeting around the clock. The settlement is imminent. I've watched the stadium covered square foot by square foot until it looks like green graph paper, I have stood and felt the cool colors of the grass rise up and touch my face. I have studied the lines between each small square, watched those lines fade until they were visible to my eye only, and then not even to them. What will the players think as they straggle into the stadium and find the miracle we have created? The old timers will raise their heads like ponies, as far away as the parking lot when the thrill of the grass reaches their nostrils. And as they dress, they'll recall sprawling in the lush outfields of childhood. The grass as cool.

0: as a mother's hand on a forehead. Goodbye. Goodbye, we say at the gate. The smell of water, of sod, of sweat, small perfumes in the air. Our secrets are safe with each other. We go our separate ways. Alone in the stadium, in the last chill darkness before dawn, I drop to my hands and knees in the center of the outfield. My palms are sodden. Water touches the skin between my spread fingers. I lower my face to the silvered grass, which, wonder of wonders, already has the ephemeral odors of baseball about it.
1: With the crowd, buy me some peanuts and Cracker Jack. I don't care if I never get back. Let me root, root, root for the home team. If they don't win, it's a shame, 'cause it's one, two.

0: That was Dennis O'Hare performing The Thrill of the Grass by W.P. Kinsella. I have to say I've never been a baseball fan, but I do appreciate the elegance and beauty and sometimes the nostalgia of the game, which is why I responded to the story and Dennis O'Hare's reading and to the indelible images of those pieces of sod being carried one by one onto a deserted field. All that sensual seasonal imagery has left me in a poetic state. So, listener, shall I compare thee to a summer's day? While I know thou art lovely, thou also art somewhere far away from my air-conditioned recording studio. So, for now, I shall but imagine your warm and sunny countenance whilst I position myself directly in front of the vents of my American Standard. I'm Meg Wolitzer. Thanks for joining me for Selected Shorts.
1: 'Cause it's one, two, three strikes, you're out at the old ball game.
0: Selected Shorts is produced by Jennifer Brennan and Sarah Montague. Our team includes Matthew Love, Drew Richardson, Mary Shimkin, Vivienne Woodward, and Magdalene Robleski. The readings are recorded by Miles B. Smith. Our programs presented at the Getty Center in Los Angeles are recorded by Phil Richards. Our theme music is David Peterson's That's the Deal, performed by the Deerdorf Peterson Group. Selected Shorts is supported by the Dungannon Foundation. This program is also made possible with public funds from the New York State Council on the Arts, with the support of Governor Kathy Hochul and the New York State Legislature. Selected Shorts is produced and distributed by Symphony Space.

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6: 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I'm your host, Luke Burbank. On today's show, we are going to be joined by a LiveWire and comedy legend, Paul F. Tompkins. You might know him from the Netflix animated series BoJack Horseman or his multitude of podcasts and TV appearances. But what you might not know is that Paul has now been officially crowned the guest with the most appearances ever on LiveWire. So we decided to

honor him on stage, and like often happens here on Livewire, things kind of went off the rails really quick. But you're going to want to listen to it because it's funny. Then we're going to hear some music from another Livewire favorite, MacLeat. MacLeat is a singer and songwriter who blends jazz, soul, funk, and influences from her East African roots in Ethiopia. She is going to perform a single off her new album, A Piece of Infinity. It's going to be a fun, informative, weird episode of Livewire.

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2: I saw an ad for a squirrel picnic table. And it brought me so much joy every single time. It's the same thing over and over again. It's a squirrel coming, taking a nut out of the thing, sitting on the bench and eating it. It was the absolute best. I never got tired of it. It's like, he's sitting at the bench like a person.
0: With music from The Cleat and our fabulous house band, I'm your announcer, Elena Passarello, and now, the host of LiveWire, Luke Burbank.
3: Hey, thank you so much, Elena Passarello. Thanks to everyone tuning in from all over the country to this week's LiveWire. We have a great show in store for you this week, including maybe one of the worst lapses in judgment that I've ever made on stage. And that's really saying something. It involves a balloon full of glitter, which I'm still finding pieces of in my laptop computer to this day, Elena.
4: Well, I mean, I could think of worse places to still be finding glitter, so.
3: Well, that is true.
4: Count your blessings.
3: Before we get to all that, though, of course, we got to kick things off like we always do with the best news that we heard all week.
0: Best news.
3: This is our little reminder that there is, in fact, good news happening out there. You got to get up pretty early, and you got to really commit yourself to the process of finding it. And that's what we do, and we've found some. Elena, what is the best news you heard all week?
4: Okay, I heard this great story about an Uber driver in Victorville, California, named Diana Morales. She's been driving Uber part-time for 3 years. She's a mom of two. She's in her late 20s and likes the job. And last November, she picked up a 92-year-old resident named Leroy Burdick. She drove him to church. Leroy is a 92-year-old widower. And he can't drive anymore, but he is in great shape, a master conversationalist, apparently. And his daughter books him Ubers when he needs to go to church or to choir practice, which is very important to him, or golfing, which is his other passion. And so he's in Diana's car, and they strike up a conversation. And I guess by the time they get to church, she is just bowled over by this amazing man and how fun he is to talk to and what a sweetie pie he is. So she gives him her phone number and she's like, hey, anytime you need a ride, just give me a call. And that was, you know, almost a year ago. And she takes him to golf, to church, to run errands. His church going schedule changed to a day where she's not driving. So their paths weren't necessarily supposed to cross anymore. But who cares? She still finds reasons to pick him up and drive him around. She's not even charging him anymore. He's like slipping money to her when he can, but you know, like a total grandpa move or whatever. She just loves him. She says that, you know, I learned from him that I can have family that isn't my blood relation. I can love someone like a family member. And she's introduced him to her family, and now Leroy takes her 8-year-old son golfing, got him golf lessons and his first set of clubs, and a couple of times a month, usually on Sundays, they go on these outings as a new kind of 21st century blended family, which I just think is such a lovely story and makes me want to drive Uber so I can make more nonagenarian friends.
3: Love it. By the way, total violation of Uber policy to give your personal phone number out. And I love it.
4: Is it really?
3: Oh, yeah. They don't like that. But I listen, Uber can handle it.
4: Yeah. Yeah.
3: The best news that I heard all week involves a college student named Lauren Choi, who was at Johns Hopkins University recently. And what do you know about being in college? But, you know, the college kids, they like to party, right? And what is like the classic sign the day after there has been raging in a college environment? It's all of those red Solo cups.
4: Oh yes, the ubiquitous. They're so ubiquitous that, and when people overseas throw American college parties, that's like that's like the party favor, is that you have to have red Solo cups.
3: There's also nothing more sad than it's the day after and you're just going around stacking up these cups, many of which still have some amount of alcohol in them, and there's, you know, Lauren thought there's got to be something that we could do with these red Solo cups because they're getting thrown out and they're plastic and they're going to waste. So she had this idea, well, maybe you could actually put them into something called an extruder machine, which could then basically spin the plastic from these Solo cups into a filament yarn. Now, it turns out that machine is very expensive, and Lauren Choi is a college student, so she didn't have it. She tried to build one in her parents' garage.
4: Oh, I love this person.
3: It's some real Doc Brown from Back to the Future energy. It was not successful. Her homemade extruder machine did not work, but she was undaunted. She figured out everything else about the system of taking these Solo cups and then turning them into this filament yarn so then they could be spun into fashion, into like sweaters and stuff. But she still needed the machine. So guess who bought her the machine? The Reynolds Consumer Products Company, the parent company of Hefty, the largest producer of plastic Solo cups in America.
4: Hey, how did they figure out about Laura? Did she get in touch with them?
3: She received grant funding from some part of the Reynolds Consumer Products, you know, grant situation. It's a pretty big company. They probably do a lot of that stuff.
4: Cool.
3: And so this is sort of a match made in heaven. Now, she's got this extruder machine, and she has now started this company that's really successful. It's called New Norm. And basically what they do is they take all these Solo cups and they get them all together down in North Carolina in Virginia, and they shred them up, and then they turn them into this filament yarn. Now, here's the reason that filament yarn is important in this. It is less likely to shed microplastics. So if you turned it into regular spun yarn, that would continue to shed the microplastics, and that's a big problem. We all know. So they ship all of this yarn then up to a factory in Brooklyn where they do this 3D knitting where they knit these sweaters. And I've been looking at pictures of these sweaters. They're amazing looking, and they come in all these different colors, yellow, green, blue, pink. Guess what, Elena? They don't have to use any artificial dyes to make the sweaters these colors because that's the color that the Solo cups were.
4: Ah, so not just a red Solo cup. You could get Solo cups in multiple hues, and they're using that to make these vibrantly colored sweaters.
3: Yes. Any color that a Solo cup could be that was then used, then thrown away, or in this case, not thrown away, but recycled, could become a fashionable sweater from this company. They retail for between $45 and $85, which...
4: Not bad.
3: Honestly, not bad at all. So making use out of red Solo cups, that's the best news that I've heard all week. All right. Our first guest is a comedian, actor, and writer who might have the longest IMDb page in history, at least the longest one that I've seen. It's 177 credits, including... as an Emmy-nominated writer on Mr. Show, as the host of the Best Week Ever show, and the voice of Mr. Peanut Butter on the Netflix animated series BoJack Horseman. The LA Times calls him a mix of Mark Twain, old-timey radio entertainer, and vaudeville actor for the internet age. He is none other than Paul F. Tompkins. Now, Elaine, I have to tell the listeners, when Paul came on stage, we thought it might be possible, and we haven't verified it, but it's close enough for us, that Paul was going to become the most frequent guest in Livewire history, at least as of this appearance.
4: Yes, he has to be.
3: And I wanted us to celebrate it by doing something fun on stage, like popping a balloon full of confetti.
4: Oh, this I remember very well.
3: And over us, and my computer, and many of the people in the front row. So it's kind of chaotic for radio. You're going to hear a balloon popping and a lot going on, but just wanted to give you some context. This is Paul F. Tompkins on Live, where I recorded at the Alberta Rose Theater. Check it out.
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1: Wow.

0: That was so much more glitter than I thought it was going to be,
1: it's
0: Paul.
1: It's a lot.
0: I really apologize.
1: You sprung for the big glitter, too. That's nice. Not the little stuff.
0: Now, for those listening on the radio, Paul is, as always, just absolutely fabulously turned out in a beautiful three-piece suit that is now absolutely covered in glitter.
1: It feels good.
0: Sometimes described as the herpes of the art world. Because it will be with you for the rest of your life.
1: It's an insidious creation. It's true.
0: It really is.
2: I like that there's a fleck of glitter inside your glasses.
1: I can see it. I'm keeping it in there.
0: Today I thought it would be really fun if we could celebrate Paul's accomplishment and if we could have a little confetti drop.
1: Paul, you are the most available of anyone we've ever booked on the show.
0: And then I said, well, why don't we get a balloon full of glitter? And after saying that, almost every person along the way indicated it was a bad idea. Elena said, are you going to get clearance from Paul about getting it on his fine suit? Our photographer said, is Paul a veteran? Will the bursting of the balloon possibly...
2: Wow. Oh, good point, good point.
0: ...possibly be jarring for him?
1: I'm not a veteran, but I do steal valor.
0: Yes. By the way, do not, and under any circumstances, drink your show-provided water. It's more confetti than liquid at this point. You do have, I have to say, Paul, though, in looking over your credits, and like particularly with the show Comedy Bang Bang and now with us on Livewire, you are so prolific. Do you just have more energy than some people? Is this, like, how do you account for this?
1: I mean, I think I just like to do stuff. Uh-huh. I think it's really just that simple. And I do get myself into a situation where I'm doing too many things at the same time. Mm. And I had a turning point after quarantine when I was doing a bunch of shows. I think it was the Comedy Bang Bang tour. And I think I had told myself that I didn't like traveling around and having to do a show in a different place every night. Hmm. And then I suddenly realized, I love this. This is absolutely this is all I ever wanted to do when I was a kid, and now I'm doing it. Thank you so much. And then it became...
3: I would have respected it.
1: I would have respected it. I was brought...
0: I forgot we had a backup balloon.
1: I have to respect it.
0: Speaking of touring around, I want to ask you about Varietopia, this amazing variety show that you're taking around. First, though, and I say this a lot on the show, and I rarely mean it, but we do need to take a break. I mean it this time, because we need to hose Paul F. Tompkins down.
1: No,
0: and
1: I refuse. I refuse to be cleaned up. I'm getting in the Uber like this.
0: So we are going to take a very quick break here on Livewire, back with more in just a moment.

0: 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We got a panel of NPR reporters together.
1: He's just sighing already.
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0: Hey, welcome back to Livewire from PRX. We are at the Alberta Rose Theater in Portland, Oregon this week. We are talking to the fabulous Paul F. Tompkins from Varietopia and so many other things. So you're out touring your variety show. Can you tell the audience kind of what's a typical night look like? What do you guys tend to do?
1: We have a band that we travel with. It's a four-piece band. It's a classic four-piece setup. It is guitar, drums, sousaphone, and trumpet.
2: Rock and roll.
1: And the band plays on their own. We have a musical guest who does a couple songs. I do a stand-up monologue. I'm getting back into stand-up again. It's been quite a while. I took like a long break from stand-up, and I'm slowly learning how to do it again. I'm still good at it.
0: Yeah.
1: I don't want, if anybody comes to the show, I don't want them to go in thinking, he's still learning how to do it? I remembered. And then we have what I call a variety act, which is something that's neither comedy nor music. And we try to always include that on every show.
0: One thing I was struck by watching various video of the show is that you sing a lot. You have a lovely singing voice.
1: Thank you.
0: It's not a bit, per se. Like, I saw that you were singing an Olivia Rodrigo song.
1: Yes.
0: Vampire.
1: Yes.
0: Oh. And
1: it's a great
0: like,
1: song.
0: You just, like, you and the band just knocked it out of the park. But I was kind of waiting for where there became, like, an Olivia Rodrigo joke or something. It was just a good-ass song that you were performing.
1: Aren't we tired of all these Olivia Rodrigo jokes? Let's move on. It's funny. When I've been doing the show in one form or another since 2002. And when I first started doing the show, I would add jokes into the mm-hmm. song. I do a song with the musical guest, and it felt sort of, I don't know, I think I was worried about seeming self-indulgent mm-hmm. or, you know, whatever. And I wouldn't really sing to the fullest extent of my ability, and I felt like I wasn't allowed to. And then as time went on, I realized, oh, it will actually be better if I do the best I can at this thing that I can do. And it's more fun to have it be unexpected that it sounds good than to have me do a joke, which is more predictable. So then I started getting more and more comfortable with it. And then eventually I would every once in a while sing a song on my own. And no. This is like Deadwood or something. Yeah. Start shooting at my feet.
0: Yeah. The Ballad of Buster Scruggs. I've got a third balloon under here, and it has the name of a song in it. Well, that's the thing, though, because I feel like singing earnestly is such a different way of being on stage than doing comedy.
1: 100%.
0: Where there's no irony there, and I'm wondering, was that hard for you to get to at a certain point?
1: That was the hardest part because it is vulnerable. Comedian singing is always very dicey because for me, this might resonate with older listeners, but Joe Piscopo is always the example that I go to.
0: Sure, sure.
1: It was a guy who had no business releasing an album, but did.
2: Yeah.
1: And
2: yeah, he did.
1: So that had always been in the back of my mind. And then I realized, like, I would rather run towards something like that I'm afraid of and try to do it than forever be running away from it.
0: Yeah.
1: And it was very freeing. I want to surprise the audience as much as possible.
0: Yeah.
1: We never say who the guests are going to be on the show. And so when you come, you're going to see something that you didn't know what it was going to be, but you're going to maybe discover somebody new that you're now a fan of, or you're going to see something that I've never done before. You know, we just want it to be as in the moment and as exciting for people as possible.
0: Mm-hmm. There's another character that frequently appears on the Varietopia tour, which is a possum, or a video of a possum. Can you explain the origins of this video?
1: Absolutely. So I saw an ad for a squirrel picnic table. Comes with a little umbrella and everything. Looks like a picnic bench. And I said, I have to get that. And then I have to get a nature cam and have it stationed to always capture the squirrels eating the hazelnuts. And it brought me so much joy every single time. It's the same thing over and over again. It's a squirrel coming, taking a nut out of the thing, sitting on the bench and eating it. It was the absolute best. I never got tired of it. It's like, he's sitting at the bench like a person. It was always good. But then also, there's the night shift. If the squirrels have left any hazelnuts behind, then you get your raccoons and your possums coming out. And I had this... I captured this possum sitting at the bench and eating hazelnuts, and he's just sitting there chewing for such a long time, and it looked like he was talking. So I started... I used this footage so many times. I just have the possum saying different things. And, you know, I pitch the voice up a little bit, and it works for me every time.
3: Well, there is this... There's this trend that's been going around of late of, like, dudes calling their male friends to wish them goodnight and putting it on speakerphone.
1: It's so funny.
3: To, like, hear the reaction from their male friend. And there is a great video of you calling the possum to wish it goodnight.
1: Because the friend is always, there's always a pause. The guys, you know, they make small talk for a second, and the guy says, okay, well, I just wanted to wish you goodnight. And then there's always a pause, and then the guy on the other end of the phone is like, what? And so, like, the weekend that this was going viral, we had a show coming up at our home at Lodge Room in Los Angeles. Mm-hmm. And so I said, I gotta do this. And I got the very funny Vinny Thomas. Vinny is a comedian who, like, pushes that button in me. Like, his stuff is so silly and so funny. And I've had him on the show a bunch of times. And I said, will you be the voice of this possum? We'll just do a Zoom call, and then I'm going to put the footage in, you know, later. And so we just improvise this scene where I call up the possum to say goodnight, and he's confused. And then it gets deeper into our relationship.
3: Yes. You have a robust Wikipedia page, Paul.
1: Well, thank you.
3: And but even as somebody with a fairly puny Wikipedia page myself, some of the facts can get a little squishy. You'd never know what people are going to put up there. I wanted to read a little bit from your Wikipedia page and just fact check this with you.
1: Okay.
3: Tompkins' stand-up comedy performances are of a storytelling and observationalist style. His shows often consist of extended riffs. There's so much glitter on this computer screen.
2: Yeah, a little hard to see.
1: I'm gonna also reveal I have one piece of glitter in my throat right now.
3: Tompkins deals with topics of the bizarre and the absurd, such as a rant about peanut brittle. Can you confirm that you have a rant about peanut brittle?
1: I confirm that I did have a rant about peanut brittle.
3: Okay.
1: That's my greatest hit, the
3: is
1: peanut
3: it?
1: Brittle bit.
3: Okay.
1: Yeah,
3: also,
1: it is the bit that most people will.
3: Oh, okay. Well, we won't bore them with that then. In addition to recounting stories about his own life experience and family, his comedic style has been described as alternative comedy. Tompkins has stated that he is not bothered by that label and that he likes the term. Can you confirm that you...
1: I'm not bothered by that, and I like it.
2: Citation.
3: Tompkins is known for his style of dress during the comedic performances, always performing in a suit and tie, sometimes in pinstripes and with a bow tie. His look has been described by some in the press as dapper. There's four citations for that.
1: It's true.
3: Tompkins.
1: I've been dapper at least four times.
3: Tompkins has described his own look as, quote, foppish and, quote, just this side of Cedric the Entertainer.
1: I did say that once, yeah. That's true.
3: Now, as I was writing these questions out to ask you about, Paul, my computer, the AI that is built into my computer, this is a very real thing, kept trying to offer to write the questions for me.
1: Oh.
3: Yeah. Truly dark stuff. So I decided to let it, and it wrote five questions. It asked me, this is an actual thing from my actual computer,
1: fantastic,
3: which may never work again with this glitter, but that's fine. It said, hello, I see you're writing some questions. You want me to help you? And I said, okay. And they said, is it going to be a live event? And I said, yes. And it wrote, this is from the computer. Great. Here's a version of the five questions tailored for a live event setting. Designed to feel conversational, keep the energy up, and encourage audience engagement. Paul, your characters are absolutely wild, in the best way.
1: Oh, in the best way.
3: When you're coming up with someone like Andrew Lloyd Webber or Cake Boss, how much of that is planned, and how much is you just letting loose? Now, What ChatGPT fails to understand is that these are improvised characters, correct?
4: Right, that's right.
3: How much of it is planned and how much is you just letting loose, Paul?
1: I would say it's 1% planning and then 101% letting loose.
3: Yeah, baby.
1: Yeah. Sorry.
3: Let's talk style. You're one of the best dressed people in comedy. Was that a conscious decision early on, or did it just evolve naturally? Now, here's the problem. I believe I've asked you that question in appearances past.
1: Oh, everyone's
3: asked
1: me that question.
3: All on my own stupid brain.
1: It is the number one question that people ask.
3: Really?
1: Yes.
3: Is that annoying, or have you just learned to... Hey, Paul, if you could time travel back to give advice to young Paul F. Tompkins, just getting started in comedy, what would you tell him, and would he listen? Actually, I don't think the end of that question is the worst.
1: No, it's not.
3: That's actually kind of good.
1: I'll take the second part first. No.
3: Is it maybe the thing about authenticity? I mean, I know we're talking about it in the context of music, but the idea that, now I'm going to answer the question for you. But you were talking about singing in, you know, as part of Varietopia and how like it's more interesting and more surprising for you just to do your best job singing the song. And I wonder if there's some of that in comedy, too, where being the most arch, being the most steeped in irony, the most removed from everything is an initial reaction to trying to make comedy. But the better you get at it, the closer you're getting to authenticity and to being kind of vulnerable.
1: Absolutely. I think that if I were to go back to my younger self, comedy or otherwise, the thing that I most would want to say to myself that I would hope my younger self to hear is, hey, relax, man. Just calm down. Everything's fine.
3: Yeah.
1: Just relax.
3: Yeah.
1: Because I was so wound up for such a long time. I had such a weird pull between doing my own thing and not thinking about it and also being very much concerned about what people thought of me. Like performing in front of audiences, when you start out and you just suck. I mean, it's very rare that people come right out of the box ready to go. That does happen sometimes, but it's extremely rare for somebody to be so good just starting out. You have to go through a period where you're learning how to do it and you're not very good. And you have just enough self-delusion. You get just enough laughs that it's like, okay, I'm onto something here. I can keep going.
3: Yeah. There's something about this particularly stand-up comedy brain.
1: Yeah.
3: I was a sort of aspiring stand-up comedy comedian after college or whatever, and I would go have a set, and I'd get down off stage, and my friends would be like, ooh, that was rough. And I would remember the one laugh.
5: Yeah.
3: It would somehow,
1: absolutely,
3: all of the bad parts on stage would sort of leave my mind, and I would focus on the one thing that worked.
1: Yeah. Mm-hmm.
3: I think that's what keeps people doing it, and you have to have
1: 100%,
3: that.
1: 100%, because you feel like, all right, that's some proof of concept.
3: Yes.
1: That I didn't get zero laughs.
3: Yeah.
1: It was not zero.
3: Yeah.
1: And they were laughing with me. Yeah. So I'm going to keep trying. So when I would bomb, it was really hard. I guess it would be for anybody, but I was such a raw nerve in that way that it really hurt. It really hurt every time I bombed. And now I'm at the point where if I should bomb, because nobody's immune to it, I can go out and have a bad set anywhere, you know. And it's funny now. You know what I mean?
3: Right. Yeah.
1: It's like, oh, this is funny. I'm doing very poorly. Like these people aren't enjoying it at all. And I've been doing this for more than half of my life. And this is still happening. That's amusing.
3: Right.
1: Yeah.
3: It's LiveWire Radio. We're talking to the great Paul F. Tompkins. Paul, it has recently been brought to our attention by way of Tig Notaro's wonderful podcast, Handsome, that you, my friend, have a bit of a reputation around Hollywood.
1: It's correct.
3: Let's take a listen.
5: And you know who has the best hands and fingers in comedy?
6: Who?
5: Paul F. Tompkins.
6: Really?
5: Gorgeous fingers.
6: Beautiful hands.
5: Anyone's beautiful hands.
6: Beautiful
5: hands.
6: Really? It's the first thing I notice is hands.
5: The man has beautiful hands.
3: Beautiful, beautiful hands. They are nice.
1: It's true.
3: Let's get eyes on those marvelous mitts.
1: Yeah, it's true.
3: What are you? What's your secret, Paul F. Tompkins?
1: I was born this way. I'm sorry to tell you, and I have steadfastly refused to do anything that would put my hands in danger in any way, including playing the piano. You think a piano doesn't see these hands coming and say, let me at them?
3: Yeah, no.
1: Of course. But I keep them pristine. They're for one thing and one thing only. Display.
3: Well,
1: I do like the Tig included end fingers.
2: Hands and fingers.
1: Yeah.
2: Yeah. Yeah.
1: Beautiful hands, ugly fingers.
3: Whole package. You're the whole package.
2: But because if they said you, if Tig said you had the best hands in comedy, that could mean something else.
1: It's very true.
2: So yes, you got to get the fingers in there so that we understand this
3: point.
2: Is an aesthetic
1: I
2: judgment.
1: I think that makes it worse, actually.
2: Oh, it does.
3: Whichever the non-creepy one is, that's what Paul F. Tompkins says. Okay. Yes. We figured since we have a recognized nice hand haver and noted improviser here with us, Paul F. Tompkins, we wondered if you would participate in a little, I don't even know if we can call it a game or a contest, an improv exercise. This is a little activity we're calling Only Hands with Paul F. Tompkins. I'll hand this a little reminder sheet to you. The idea here, and as we practiced this, as we rehearsed this in the sound check, we realized just how limited the chances of success are with this particular exercise. We're going to try it anyways.
2: Yeah.
3: Here's the idea. Paul F. Tompkins, you noted nice hand haver. Mm-hmm. We would like you to try to talk our announcer, Elena Passarello, through an exercise where you're going to be describing famous hands in movies and TV and pop culture. Okay, these are things where there's a famous scene involving hands. And we would like you to try to describe what the hands are doing in the scene. And Elena, based on that description, is going to try to figure out the movie or TV show or commercial or what have you that you are talking about.
1: Yes.
2: Okay.
3: Okay.
2: Do I do the things with my hands?
3: If that helps you,
2: okay, like,
3: sure.
2: Like when spelling bee, when they spell it with their foot?
3: Yeah, absolutely.
2: On the thing? Okay.
3: Yes. It's also occurring to me that this is radio.
2: Yeah, whoops.
1: That's funny because when I saw this idea, it immediately occurred to me. I was like, it's their show. What am I going to do?
3: All right, here we go. Let's go with example number one, question number one on Only Hands with Paul F. Tompkins. What's this person doing with their hands?
1: Put your hands forward and point them towards each other. Okay, well, not point. Yes, face them towards each other, I should say. Fingers together. And then I want you to lightly make a caressing motion, making the hands go opposite each other. No, but sort of you're caressing something in front of you, in front of the hands. You're almost sort of hugging the thing with your hands.
3: Okay.
1: That's much better.
3: Are you getting any ideas, Elena?
2: Is this the Unchained Melody scene from Ghost?
1: That's exactly right. That's exactly right. All right, now I would like you to make a sort of a praying motion, okay?
2: Okay.
1: But then angle your hands thumb side away from each other. Okay. You know what? No, let's put it back together. Put it back together. Angle them away at the palms. But keep the tips of the fingers together. Just move the palms away. Keep the hands straight. Now I want you to tap your fingertips against each other. No, no, no. Keep them together. Keep them together.
3: Oh. I think I'm picking this like kind of a this move a little bit.
1: Yes, yes, yes,
2: is
1: yes.
2: Is that like Dr. Evil?
3: No.
1: You're on the right track.
3: It's Dr. Evil coded.
2: Mr. Burns.
1: Yes, yeah. That's correct. Yeah! That's correct.
2: Well done.
3: Have you worked on The Simpsons?
1: I did do an episode of The Simpsons. Look, if a show is going to be on for 40 years, eventually they'll get around to me.
3: Was that as like amazing as those of us have just been fans of the show for years, just to get to be
1: wild.
3: Around
1: them? Yeah, absolutely. Mm. Absolutely. I was like losing my mind. I didn't think about it that much. I was like, oh, that's nice, you know. And then when I got there, I was like, I'm going to, this is The Simpsons.
3: Yeah.
1: It was a huge deal.
3: Yeah.
2: Right. I used to live across the street from Tom Savini, the horror movie designer
1: really?
2: In Pittsburgh, Pennsylvania. And 25 years ago, he got a voiceover part on The Simpsons. And this was before, I guess, he probably didn't even communicate on the internet.
1: Right.
2: To tell him that the show was airing, they sent him a bowling ball with the information on it. Did they do that for you?
1: I did not get a bowling ball.
2: Ah. He was also a liar, so he could have just made it up.
3: Wow.
1: He was also a liar.
2: He's a big liar. He wore jean shorts a lot.
3: This is a... We're burning a lot of bridges this week on Live Wire.
2: Nice guy.
3: Nice guy.
2: Nice liar.
3: All right.
1: This one, Paul. This one, you're going to be two characters. One hand is one character. The other hand is the other.
2: Mm-hmm.
3: Okay.
1: I want you to point with both fingers. I want you to raise one hand. Perfect. Angle them towards each other. No. Can I give you a hand reading?
2: Yes.
1: Okay.
2: Give me a hand reading.
1: Then lower the other one and have it pointing up at that finger.
2: Oh, yeah! That's Evie from Out of This World, a 1980s television show about a teenage alien who could stop time.
1: You're so close!
2: Is it?
1: In so many ways.
3: I don't even think I know.
1: But remember, you're two characters.
2: Oh, am I David and... God?
1: No. That's also a good guess.
2: It's not that. Oh, it's E.T.
1: That's right. That's right.
3: Paul, I feel like we put you through enough.
2: Yeah, wow.
3: On your night off.
1: I actually enjoyed that.
3: Thank you so much for coming back on LiveWire, and congratulations on your title as most frequent guest. Paul F. Tompkins, everybody, right here on LiveWire.
4: That was Paul F. Tompkins right here on LiveWire. If Paul's live show, Varietopia, is coming to a town near you, you must check it out. I've seen it, and it is incredible. You're listening to LiveWire. I'm Luke Burbank here with Elena Passarello. Each week on the show, we like to ask the LiveWire audience a question that is relevant to that week's episode. Inspired by our conversation with Paul F. Tompkins, we have asked them a question this week. Elena, what are we asking the audience?
2: We want to know, what is the most unforgettable surprise you've ever experienced?
4: Okay, what are they saying?
2: They're saying hilarious, wonderful, kind of sweet things. Like this one from Kayla. Kayla says, when I was little, my parents decided to take us to the Macy's Thanksgiving Day Parade, but it was so packed, we couldn't find a single place to watch. We were on the verge of tears, and then a police officer saw us and said, listen, just pretend I'm your Uncle Dave for a few minutes. He got them in to an NYPD family section, one of the best spots to see the parade.
4: Oh,
2: yay, Uncle Dave, Officer Uncle Dave.
4: I'm going to use that if I'm ever in New York for the Macy's Parade. My daughter and I need to make a pilgrimage because she's 31 now, but ever since she's, you know, been, I don't know, 2-3 years old, every Thanksgiving morning, Macy's Day Parade, we've got to watch it. It's a Thanksgiving tradition. And all we do the whole time is make fun of it. But we like, that's how we like to enjoy it together.
2: Do you watch the dog show afterwards?
4: The dog show is usually on, but that's when I start trying to organize the Burbank Family Fun Run, which as all of my daughter and my little brothers and nieces and nephew, as all of the kids have gotten older, fewer and fewer people participate in the Burbank Family Fun Run. I don't think it was fun for anyone except me.
2: It's the Burbank Forced Fun Run.
4: That's right. So maybe this year we'll go back to the dog show. All right. What's something else truly surprising that happened to one of our listeners?
2: Oh, this one's wonderful. Lindsay says, right after my son was born, I was working at a truck stop. Right before Christmas, my car needed new brakes. I was having a hard time paying for them. And one of my regulars came in and asked for my keys. Took the car, completely tuned it up, new brakes, belts, oil change, the works, and then filled the back seat with presents for my son. I was in tears in the parking lot, Lindsay says. And then they handed me an envelope with $1,500 in it and said, Merry Christmas.
4: Oh, my goodness.
2: That is a Santa and a half right there.
4: I mean, that is an incredible thing to do for somebody.
2: Wow. That's life-changing. Well, whoever that person is, I hope that they're having an amazing day because they definitely made Lindsay's day / year.
4: Okay, one more shocking thing that happened to one of our listeners.
2: Speaking of shocking, Samantha says, I was at the airport once when a flash mob of dancers in airport uniforms started performing a full-on musical number about luggage. I'm trying to think what that would be, like a song about a bag, like Papa's got a brand new bag.
4: Oh, there you go.
2: Maybe?
4: Papa's trying to fit his bag in that sizer thing.
2: Papa's got an oversized bag. But how much do you want to bet that this flash mob about luggage took place at the Portland International Airport,
4: it
2: PDX?
4: It very much seems like something. I mean, you know, I fly in and out of PDX on almost a weekly basis, and it's definitely an airport that prides itself on thinking outside of the airport box.
2: Yes. Yeah.
4: Hey, thank you to everyone who responded to our listener question this week. We really do appreciate it. This is LiveWire. We have a quick break we've got to step away for, but don't go anywhere. When we return, we're going to have some music from Macleet, who blends jazz and folk and her East African roots in a performance from her new album, A Piece of Infinity. Stay tuned for that. More LiveWire coming your way in a moment.
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11: Hi, I'm Bob McDonald, host of Quirks and Quarks. 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What would have happened to the dinosaurs if the asteroid didn't hit our planet? And why do some athletes stick their tongues out when they play?
4: Welcome back to LiveWire from PRX. I'm Luke Burbank here with Elena Passarello. All right. It is that time once again, part of the show where we play a little station location identification examination. Now, if you're not familiar, in order to win this game, our announcer, Elena Passarello, who seems to know everything, has to try to figure out the place in the United States that I'm talking about where LiveWire is on the radio based on these clues that I am about to give her. Elena, are you ready?
2: Yes, I'm trying to gauge how hard this is by your intro, and I cannot tell.
4: Well, I feel like there is a clue that I will give you towards the end, which may give it away.
2: Okay.
4: If you are familiar with the work of a certain comedian by the name of Yakov Smirnoff.
2: No. Oh, okay.
4: Not the name you were expecting me to say, was it?
2: What a country.
4: We'll get there in a moment. All right, here are the slightly harder questions. This area was actually first called Hog Heaven. In 1875, early settlers reported that five local men were chosen to choose a proper name for the town, but they could not agree. So the postmaster at the time, a guy named Samuel Neff, completed the official papers for the town and chose the name of his hometown in Pennsylvania. So this is already a place in Pennsylvania. And I want to mention, because there's a lot of like weird Pennsylvania towns, you know,
2: like you've intercourse.
4: Intercourse comes to mind.
2: Yeah.
4: You've got industry.
2: Yeah.
4: It's not any of those. And let me just say, it is associated in my mind with a whole different part of the world, actually.
2: Okay. And 1870 something. So we're post Gold Rush. So we are west. We are in the west.
4: Yes. Good thinking. Yes, we are out in the west.
2: Okay.
4: This place is part of a kind of unique bi-state metropolitan area. So you've got basically like a lot of people that are living right along the border of two states, and you've got two rival universities that are just 8 miles apart because of this.
2: So,
4: and it's in the west.
2: We're on the Washington-Idaho line, aren't we?
4: We absolutely are.
2: And you said Yakov Smirnoff,
4: yes.
2: So we have to be talking about Moscow, Idaho.
4: You are so right. I'm thinking he might have recorded a comedy special there or something.
2: That makes sense.
4: In 1990, that's like, you know, hey, it's Yakov Smirnoff live from Moscow, but it's the Moscow, Idaho. That's right. It's where we are on the radio on KWSU-AM. Shout out to all of our listeners there in Moscow, Idaho. Okay, before we get to our musical performance this week from Macleet, a little preview of what we are doing next week on LiveWire. We are going to be joined by the best-selling author Mary Roach. You probably know her from a lot of her work. Her latest book is called Replaceable You, Adventures in Human Anatomy. And it looks at advancements in like our actual body parts, from prosthetics to 3D printing of organs. They also
3: can grow organs from stem cells, which, of course, brings up a lot of complicated questions, which Mary will help us unpack. Then we've got some stand-up comedy from one of my very new favorites, Janesh Rollin. Janesh will tell us about growing up in Texas after moving there from India and being put in a class with mostly Spanish-speaking students, which did not actually go the way you might have expected. And then for music, we're going to be bringing you a performance from the singer-songwriter Amy Milan. She is probably best known as the co-lead singer of the indie rock band Stars, also has worked with Broken Social Scene. She's got a solo album out called I Went to Find You, which is really incredible. She'll play us some music, and she will tell us about that one time that she was on the Canadian TV show Degrassi Junior High. It wasn't just Drake who was on Degrassi and then went on to have a hit career as a musician. It was also Amy. So that's all coming up next week on the show. Make sure you join us for that. This week, our musical guest is Macleet, a vocalist who mixes the sounds of East Africa and the Bay Area on her latest album, A Piece of Infinity, which was released by Smithsonian Folkways Records. She's also the host of the podcast Movement, where she tells stories of global migration through music. Here is some music from Macleet, recorded at the Alberta Rose Theater in Portland, Oregon.
1: Hello.
12: Hi.
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1: Excellent. All right, this is Macleet here on LiveWire.

0: Thank you.
1: That was MacLeat, recorded live at the Alberta Rose Theater here on Livewire. Her latest album, A Piece of Infinity, is available right now. All right, that's going to do it for this week's episode of the show. A huge thanks to our guests, Paul F. Tompkins and MacLeat. Also, special thanks to Chris Bright.
2: R. Haddon is our executive producer. Heather D. Michelle is our executive director. And our producer and editor is Melanie Sevchenko. Eben Hoffer is our technical director. Hazik Bin Ahmad Farid is our assistant editor. And our house sound is by D. Neil Blake. Deja Palikanda is our production fellow.
1: Valentine Keck is our operations manager. Ashley Park is our marketing manager. And Ezra Veenstra runs our front of house. Tiffany Wynn is our intern. Our house band is Jonathan Newsom, Sam Pinkerton, Ethan Fox Tucker, and A. Walker Spring, who also composes our music. This show was mixed by Eben Hoffer and Hazik Bin Ahmad Farid.
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7: In Lebanon, Yemen, Iraq are all now launching missiles at various adversaries.
8: Iran's network of allies is upending American and Israeli strategy in the Middle East. For Sunday, August 9th, this is All Things Considered from NPR News. I'm Rob Schmitz. Coming up, it's been a record summer for foodborne illnesses, and a lack of funding for public health agencies adds a new challenge.
9: The system has been weakened. If you're not getting the reporting from the local level, it doesn't roll up to the state level and then roll up to the national level.
8: And the man charged with masterminding the drive-by killing of rapper Tupac Shakur nearly 30 years ago goes on trial tomorrow.
10: He's charged with providing the murder weapon and basically orchestrating the killing.
8: All that and more after the news.
11: Live from NPR News in Washington, I'm Janine Herbst. Israeli Prime Minister Benjamin Netanyahu is pushing back against claims that Israel is retreating on several fronts, from Iran and Lebanon to Gaza. Netanyahu says Israel will stand firm even against pressure from his closest ally, the United States. NPR's Anas Baba has more from Gaza.
12: Netanyahu went front by front this Sunday. On Iran, he praised President Trump and the U.S.-Israeli partnership against Iran's nuclear ambitions, saying that with or without an agreement, Iran will not...

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7: Coming up after the news, the science show inspired by the news. And this week, the newest Gen Z phenomenon, birdwatching, has inspired a murmuration of stories on unexpected elements. Hear how they watch us and judge us, and worse, can spread that ill opinion down the generations. We also bring you the newest evidence of age-old, and I mean ice age-old, bird appreciation. Plus, balls on the moon. Just to reassure you, that's the acronym for Africa's first moon-based science experiment. And does music distract you or help you concentrate? The answer might depend on your social skills. And talking of social, we get the lowdown on the Zooniverse, where the chance to solve the mysteries of science is just a click of your mouse away. That's all coming up after this.
8: BBC News with Fiona MacDonald. The High Representative for Gaza for Donald Trump's Board of Peace has insisted the US-backed peace plan for the territory is the only way forward. Nikolai Mladenov's comments came after Israel rejected the plan, saying its troops would only withdraw from the territory once Hamas had handed over all its weapons. Lucy Williamson is in Jerusalem.
9: I don't think anyone is that surprised. There had been officials that were briefing that Israel would not accept these terms for many days now. Government ministers coming out raising objections to it. But I do think it really shows the political pressure that Benjamin Netanyahu is under at home here. It's less than 3 months now until Israeli elections are held. He is dropping in the polls. And he promised his voters total victory over Hamas. That is a very different proposition to what he's facing now.
8: The Irish suspected cartel boss Daniel Kinahan has appeared before a court in Dublin and been taken into custody after his extradition from the United Arab Emirates. He was charged with directing the Kinahan organised crime cartel. He's always denied the allegations.

0: Joined as ever by an international panel of science broadcasters. Today we have editor at large at Grist magazine, Tristan Artone in Helsinki, Finland. Hello.
1: Ande, ande, baba. It's good to be here with you.
0: And joining us in Wolverhampton in the UK, global science journalist Paul Adepoju. Welcome, welcome.
2: Hi, thank you, and I'm happy to be back here. Thanks for having me.
0: This is a science show based on an event from the headlines. What we do is our team looks around for the news event that sets us all talking, and we put a pin in it. From there, everyone pulls the story towards the science they'd like to talk about. We're joined by an expert, and we raid the BBC archive for extra nuggets. Shake that all together, and you have a science thirst quencher, which starts with this story.
3: A record number of younger people are taking up bird watching, turning away from their screens and turning towards nature instead.
4: Bird watching is the second fastest rising hobby among Gen Z.
5: It's like a little club you're a part of. It's fun running into birders in the field.
4: It shows this desire to be outside and feel connected to the world in a different way.
0: So that's the news. Birding is back and it's bigger than ever. Recent research published by the Royal Society for the Protection of Birds showed that nearly 750,000 people aged 16 to 29 now regularly enjoy bird watching. And that's just in the UK. Bird watching is booming globally. So in China, the average age of bird watchers has dropped to just 25 years old. And there are all sorts of new tools around to help newbies. There's apps like Merlin Bird ID, which uses machine learning to provide you with identifications based on bird song. Thank you, Cornell University, for coming up with that one. Tristan, have you got Merlin?
1: I don't, but I think it's cool that a lot of people are birding. I'm fully 100% supportive. You need a drink of water and you're out birding, stop by the apartment. I got you covered. I support you 100%.
0: Okay. Paul, have you got the Merlin app?
2: No, I don't. The only bird watching I do is in my garden.
0: I'm the only one with it. It's so successful. Merlin has been downloaded in 240 countries and territories. And just for comparison, TikTok is only in a measly 150 countries. And so, yeah, I'm declaring it. Wholesome maxing is this summer's new trend. And more importantly, it's our news peg for this week. Bird watching is on the rise. So, Tristan, where would you like to take us from that?
1: Yeah, you're right that lots of people do like to watch birds. But I was looking around and it turns out that birds also like to watch us. So researchers established that crows hold grudges against people through long-term field experiments at the University of Washington that began in 2006.
0: I have come across this study before, and I know vaguely that it involves wearing masks and harassing crows, right?
1: I mean, yeah, they weren't like catcalling them or anything, but your recollection is like close enough. In order to test whether or not crows could remember people, the researchers wore caveman masks and used a net launcher to like capture and then band and handle 7 wild crows that were on campus. So after releasing them, researchers conducted a pretty simple experiment. They walked standard paths across campus wearing the caveman mask, a neutral mask of then Vice President Dick Cheney, or walking maskless to see if the crows remembered.
0: I love that he's the neutral mask. What did they find?
1: The crows ignored the Cheney mask and the maskless humans. But when people wearing the caveman mask appeared, crows began making like harsh scolding vocalizations, like rapid like caws. They also swirled overhead and formed aggressive mobs to harass the masked person. It's pretty metal, but it's also pretty clear that they knew who to stay away from and who to yell at. And researchers didn't just shut down the experiment. They tested the campus crows every year for almost 2 decades.
0: Okay, so what, they trapped more crows for 2 decades?
1: No more trappings after the first year, but just wearing the masks around campus. So during the first 7 years after the trapping incident, researchers found that the proportion of campus crows that harassed the people in the caveman mask actually increased. So clearly they were sharing the information. And researchers believe that this information was passed on through crows watching each other's behavior and then replicating it.
0: Okay, I finally got the point of the Dick Cheney mask. It's so they don't mind if you've got no mask or a Dick Cheney mask. It's just they've recognized the features attached to the person that picked them up or picked their mate up, and they still bear a grudge.
1: Yeah, I mean, I'm guessing if they had access to television or internet, they might have different ideas of Dick Cheney as well, too, you know.
0: I don't know what their politics are.
1: But after 18 years, the researchers found that, like, the scolding response faded after the death of the last individual crow that had been directly captured in 2006. For me, hats off to the crows for holding a grudge that long.
2: I've got a question. Is this behavior something that is exclusive to crows alone?
1: No, actually, like, so other corvids, and that's the family that crows and ravens belong to, like, black-billed magpies and Eurasian jackdaws, they can also discriminate between hostile and non-hostile humans. And then non-corvids like feral pigeons or Antarctic brown skuas and house sparrows also do this. But also a lot of other animals have those same talents. Honeybees can learn faces. African elephants can distinguish between ethnic groups. Dogs, horses, sheep, and cattle can recognize faces even in photographs. Seals, lizards, penguins, gorillas. It's a pretty long list of animals that are actually, like, watching us, and I suppose kind of judging our behavior too.
0: Sorry, can we just go back to the elephants? Elephants can recognize ethnic groups. Is this going to be the show where I discover that elephants are racist? I need to know more about this study.
1: Yeah, it's actually a good question. And the shorter answer is that no, the elephants aren't racist. But as for differentiating, yeah, research has shown that elephants can distinguish between the voices, scent, and even clothing color of two ethnic groups in Kenya. So African elephants show greater fear and avoidance of these things associated with, like, Maasai men, who they are more likely to have conflict with, as opposed to with Kamba people. And I should say one interesting addition to this is that research has also shown that Maasai children and women don't activate elephant fight or flight defenses.
0: Really? Just the guys?
1: Yeah. So a better question isn't if they're racist. It may be more like, are elephants matriarchal, since they recognize that adult men are the statistical hazard?
0: Tristan, this is fascinating. We sadly have to move on, but that, wow, what a blinder to open the show. Bird watchers, take note. Be kind to the birds that you're watching, or you may have them scolding you for decades to come. Moving on, Paul, what have you got for us?
2: So we have gone from bird watching to birds watching us, and I would like to go one step further, which is to have birds watch things for us. And this is the story of how vultures can act as crime scene investigators.
0: Vultures as crime scene investigators. I'm hooked. What kind of crimes?
2: So basically wildlife crimes like poaching or poisoning. Vultures have been fitted with small GPS trackers. Because they're extraordinarily good at finding dead animals for their next meal, their movements can lead conservationists and rangers to animals that may have been illegally killed or poisoned.
0: And how does this work? I'm assuming they can't just check every single place a vulture has stopped off.
2: No, they can't do that. What they do instead is to look for unusual patterns. For instance, several vultures, when they gather quickly in one place, that might be an indication that this is a warning sign. Another would be a tagged vulture that suddenly stops altogether, because that could mean the bird itself has been poisoned or killed.
0: Okay. Paul, why vultures? I mean, beyond the fact that they're good at finding dead animals, do they have any other special skills that make them good at this?
2: Absolutely. They've got interestingly useful skills for this purpose. For instance, one of the vultures tracked, which is the Eurasian griffon vulture, that particular species can fly hundreds of kilometers in a single day. In addition, they can detect carcasses up to 10 kilometers away. So they are going to find dead animals far more efficiently than people searching on the ground.
0: So has this actually worked?
2: Yes, it has. A 2025 study documented cases in Europe, in places including Portugal, Spain, Bulgaria, and the Czech Republic. For example, in Spain, there were 33 visits by vultures within 200 meters in less than 5 days, which is something that is very, very unusual. And that led rangers to illegally poach red deer. Similar work also began last year with white-backed vultures in Zimbabwe. The idea now is to create a more organized system that can turn unusual movements into alerts for rangers and law enforcement.
0: I feel that overall vultures do get something of a bad rap. So, Paul, thank you. It's nice to hear something positive about them.
2: Yes, they have a rather unfair reputation. We often see them as sinister birds that are associated with death, but they perform an unusually essential cleanup role in nature. Now, the same ability to find dead animals could protect living ones, which is something I actually find quite intriguing, which is that reversal. And in principle, any tracked animal whose natural behavior brings it into contact with possible evidence could provide useful clues. Wolves are another example.
0: Thank you, Paul. I like the idea of using a vulture to kind of watch your handbag while you go to the loo as well. Can you just watch that? Thanks.
1: Yeah, I dig it.
2: Everybody would love that, and the whole street would be filled with vultures circling around. I don't know.
0: So the news that bird watching is the new black has led us to the discussion that birds are watching us and judging us, and sometimes we're getting them to watch things on our behalf. Still to come on the programme, more tag teaming for science as we explore a zooniverse of possibilities. That's after this.
6: Hi, I'm Bob McDonald, host of Quirks and Quarks. 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What would have happened to the dinosaurs if the asteroid didn't hit our planet? And why do some athletes stick their tongues out when they play?
7: Hi, this is Nick Forster. This week in Newtown, we got a great new show for you featuring Chuck Prophet with his Cumbia Shoes, Alicia Brilla from Canada, and a conversation with a local district attorney about how the law is changing. 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
0: You're listening to Unexpected Elements from the BBC World Service. Now, as well as being Gen Z's new favourite pastime, birdwatching is an opportunity for citizen science. That's science research done in collaboration with non-professional scientists. The BBC used to do this. About 100 years ago, the BBC used its platform to call out to listeners on this newfangled radio thing to send in sightings of particular birds. And birdwatching is just the start of what is possible. Back in 2007, two astrophysicists, Chris Lintott and Kevin Shravinsky, had over 900,000 pictures of galaxies that needed classifying into their different types and characteristics. I'd say that's a tedious quantity of galaxies. Even if you really enjoy the first 1,000, it's going to send you into a galaxy-induced coma before you hit six figures. But a problem shared is a problem halved, and they turned to the public for help and created Galaxy Zoo, a website where people could volunteer to sort through the galaxies for them. Since then, Galaxy Zoo has evolved into Zooniverse, a whole network of different citizen science projects, and here to tell us about it is Brooke Simmons, Professor of Astrophysics at Lancaster University. Welcome, Brooke.
9: Thank you.
0: Do you know off the top of your head how many countries Galaxy Zoo is working in at the moment?
9: Well, we've had classifications from every country except North Korea.
0: Oh, wow. That's impressive. And that first project, classify nearly a million galaxies, that feels like that's years of work for one person. So I've got to ask, how long did the hive mind take to sort it out?
9: About a month or two to get sort of the minimum that was needed. It was really within about a week, it was the first full set. And then we realized you need to ask lots of people the same question about each galaxy so that you understand the consensus. So to get those kind of numbers takes a little longer, which would have been out of reach for Kevin and Chris by themselves. So you actually can do more with the public in many cases.
0: And you were one of them, right?
9: I was. I joined on the first day. I saw a BBC News article and I just thought, this is brilliant. This is amazing.
0: Okay. And what kinds of things were you asked to classify about these galaxies?
9: Well, the first type of project that we did was really simple. It was like, just give us one click per galaxy and you'd see a new galaxy every time you clicked. Just what are the shapes you see? So a lot of galaxies just look like kind of fuzzy blobs. We'll call them elliptical galaxies because they're often like more like a rugby ball. And then other times they have these really distinct features. We often see those in the news, like spiral arms and little clumps of star formation. Sometimes you get multiple of like a galaxy train wreck merging with another galaxy in a collision. So the first iteration was just those questions. And then later on, we went back and we asked some more detailed questions.
0: Are there any advantages in using a large crowd of people who aren't scientists?
9: Oh, definitely. I mean, one of the things that we realized really quickly was that you have a fresh set of eyes if you're not actually a subject expert. And by getting more eyes on the images, you're more likely to see interesting things. And so we provided a discussion forum for people to come and ask questions. And within the first month, a school teacher in the Netherlands had asked a question, just what is this? And she wasn't actually pointing at the galaxy. She was pointing at a feature below the galaxy image. And it looked like this funny thing. It actually looked like Kermit the Frog, like a just bright green and a like just a diffuse cloud in a particular shape. And the astronomers who were watching said, you know what, I don't know. And one of the team members basically phoned a friend at another observatory and said, can you get a quick image of this? Because if it's still there with a completely different telescope, that means it's real, right? And it was there. And it turns out to be a new kind of object that we didn't realize existed before. But if you go back and you look at the old, old sky surveys that were done with photographic plates, this little smudgy thing is there. Presumably some astronomer in the 1950s had maybe looked at that and gone, I wonder what that is. Maybe I'll come back. But, you know, didn't have time.
0: Can you tell me what they ended up calling it? What was it?
9: Oh, yeah, I love this. So when she posted her original post, she called it a voorwerp, which, apologies to the Dutch listeners, I hope I pronounced that sort of vaguely correctly. And so they were like, she's a school teacher. I guess that's a sciencey word. So we started calling it Hani's voorwerp. And that is what it is called in the scientific literature. And come to find out that it essentially means thingy voorwerp.
0: So it just means object.
9: It's delightful to me that Hani's voorwerp is like a known object. And it's in the scientific literature. It's in the discussion among scientists. I love it.
2: It's really a fascinating project. And I'm curious to know where the current application of artificial intelligence is and where you see it supporting or helping this project.
9: What we have been working on are developing the algorithm so that we are, I wouldn't say putting ourselves out of business, but what we're doing is making it so that the basic classification of something like elliptical or spiral is actually pretty solved now. I mean, we still do it because we have newer data sets and the ability of an algorithm to be flexible to what your data looks like and the different telescopes and so on. That isn't actually nearly as good as a human. Like, I can show you a picture of a spiral with one feature and then a spiral without that feature and then go, okay, I can now ask you all the questions about the galaxies and you'll be able to answer it very accurately. But an algorithm will need maybe thousands of examples of both because humans are still the best pattern detectors out there for many, many kinds of patterns.
0: Right. You still need your Dutch school teacher to pick out the green blobs.
9: Yes, exactly. So we are very far behind in having machine learning and AI make actual novel discoveries compared to just like, is it an elliptical or a spiral?
1: I'm curious about whether or not you have one or two folks that are like just absolute machines when it comes to doing this.
9: In terms of the sort of distribution of effort, it is sort of not 100% balanced. Like, there are people absolutely who come in and do hundreds of thousands of classifications. And that's rare, but they do contribute a lot. And then there are people who come in, they try the site, they do 10 classifications, and then they go, thanks. And then they walk away. They go back to their lives.
0: We've got the sense that this is a place that is used for a lot of astronomical experiments, but that's not everything, is it? Zooniverse played a role in disaster relief. Tell us quickly about that.
9: Yeah, so the Zooniverse is a wider platform that arose after people started approaching the Galaxy Zoo team, saying, I have this problem too. I have this poor student who has tons of data and it's going to take all of their PhD just to classify it. Please help me, right? And it was about a year or two after I joined the Zoo Universe team in Oxford when the typhoon in the Philippines happened in 2013 and people were trying to crowdsource that. And I went to Chris and I went, why aren't we doing this? We know how to do crowdsourcing. We are very good at it. And he said, well, no one really has taken it on and no one really has time. And I went, oh, okay, I will. So I ran the disaster relief arm of the Zoo Universe and we can ask, is this road blocked? You know, is this area flooded? How is this infrastructure? Like, are the buildings damaged and how damaged are they? That kind of thing. So we work with responders and partner organizations and we hand them that information, which we know is really accurate. And then they can use that to inform their decision making.
0: That's fascinating. That's very cool. Brooke, if people want to get in touch, if they want to be part of the Zooniverse, what can they do?
9: Well, the easiest way is just on your web browser, on any of your devices, to go to zooniverse.org. If you want to do Galaxy Zoo specifically, that's galaxyzoo.org, and you can jump in anywhere you like.
0: Professor Brooke Simmons, thank you so much for telling us about Galaxy Zoo, the Zooniverse, and what are they called? Vorverps.
9: Thank you.
0: So, a surge in bird watching, the new wholesome Gen Z hobby, has sent us via birds watching and holding a grudge out into a galaxy of real science projects, only possible thanks to hobby helpers. Still to come on the show, one big step in space for African science. Plus, how long have we been bird watching? New research points to Ice Age twitcher tendencies. Stay with us.
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0: Coming up after the news, one big step in space for African science. We're talking BALLS, which I rush to reassure you is the acronym of the first moon-based African experiment. Plus, how long have we been birdwatching? New research points to Ice Age twitcher tendencies. And does music distract or help you concentrate? The answer might depend on your social skills.
14: BBC News with Fiona MacDonald. Donald Trump's Board of Peace representative for Gaza has insisted that the US-backed peace plan for the territory is the only way forward. Nikolai Mladenov's comments came after Israel rejected the plan, which Hamas had accepted earlier. Israel says its troops will only withdraw from the territory once Hamas has handed over all its weapons. The Irish suspected crime boss Daniel Kinahan has appeared before a Dublin court and has been taken into custody. He was extradited earlier from the United Arab Emirates aboard a military jet. Mr. Kinahan denies the allegations against him. Iran has chosen a new leader for its National Security Council. Mohsen Rezaei, a former commander of the Revolutionary Guards, has previously stated that it's crucial for Iran to retain control over the Strait of Hormuz, arguing that this is more important than acquiring nuclear weapons. The BBC has seen evidence suggesting a South African police detective, Frans Matipa, was shot dead by the country's special forces while investigating the disappearance of a suspected militant from the Islamic State group. The suspected militant disappeared in 2022. Seven special forces soldiers and another person are due to stand trial in connection with Detective Matipa's murder. They deny the allegations. Peru's government has said 11 Peruvian citizens have died fighting for Russia and its war in Ukraine. The Foreign Affairs Ministry said in total more than 450 Peruvians had joined Russia's military. And in football, Cameroon has put an end to Nigeria's reign as champions of the Women's Africa Cup of Nations, with a shock 1-0 win in the quarterfinals. In Sunday's other quarterfinal, Malawi beat Ghana 2-1. Cameroon will now play the hosts Morocco in the semis. BBC News.
0: This is Unexpected Elements from the BBC World Service, the science show that takes its inspiration from the news. I'm Marnie Chesterton in Cardiff in Wales, and with me are...
1: Tristan Artone in Helsinki, Finland.
0: And...
2: Paul Hadipojiro in Wolverhampton in England.
0: Okay, so this week we have been exploring the enduring power of birdwatching and hobbies and the way our leisure time can be co-opted for science. And between the three of us, we read a bunch of science stories to make the choice cuts for this show. And every so often, one of us comes across a story, usually from their part of the world, something that might have flown under the radar of global news. And we use this show to give that story a boost. Paul?
2: Yeah?
0: You're up this week. Do you have anything you'd like to share with the BBC World Service audience?
2: Yes, I do. I want to tell you something that I'm very excited about. It's about Africa's first lunar science experiment.
0: And can I tell our audience that Paul is genuinely very excited? He's doing this little dance in preparation for sharing the science on this one. Before we get into that, I should warn you, I don't know, tell you that I do hand out entirely spurious bonus points if you can link your story back to our original news item, because I love it when, you know, everything fits together. So any link between African lunar science and bird watching?
2: It's going to mean a lot to me to win this point, and I think I gave it a lot of thought in preparing this link. So for me, the link is that both are really about listening, not just looking. Bird watchers often identify a bird from its call before they see it. In the same way, these African antennas will sit on the moon and identify objects in space from the radio signals they produce. So in a sense, Africa to Moon is bird watching for the universe, except that these listeners would need to travel nearly 400,000 kilometers from Earth just to find a quiet spot. How about that?
0: Okay, maximum points there. So you've given us a tease into this experiment. You said it was about listening. Tell me about the experiment.
2: Yeah, well, the experiment involves three objects with a rather unforgettable name. The name is Balls.
0: Balls? There
2: are three... yes.
0: So you picked us. This is a science experiment called Balls.
2: Yes, trust me, we'll get there. It's really, really exciting. Okay. So there are three ball-shaped radio antennas being developed by an African team. The plan is to send them to the moon aboard China's Chang'e 8 mission to the far side of the moon in 2029. So, in essence, China is providing the journey and the lander, but the radio experiment itself is African designed and built.
0: Okay, and they've called it Balls once again.
2: Yes, they are. Balls stand for Bounced African Low Lunar Spheres.
0: Bounced African Low Lunar Spheres. Okay.
2: Yes. Yes, it's a very serious scientific project.
0: Sure.
2: With a name that is almost impossible to say without smiling. You can see I'm smiling, which is partly why it actually caught my attention.
0: I mean, and ball-shaped antennas called Balls. We love a good acronym or backronym on Unexpected Elements. And so a backronym, I'm sure you both know about, is an acronym where you strongly suspect that the scientists have kind of changed the name in order to fit it to an existing word. And in fact, last week we were talking about one that I love, which is ALICE, which is a Large Ion Collider Experiment at CERN, which arguably is an experiment called LICE with a spurious indefinite article tacked on the front. So, yes. Tristan, any good backronyms that you want to share with the group?
1: I mean, I did look up just out of curiosity. I did see part of NASA's like work to map the entire sky had the Bright Infrared Galaxy All Sky Survey, which you can kind of get a sense of what the acronym might be. It's B-I-G-A-S-S.
0: Oh, that's great. And not getting through everyone's firewalls. NASA have form on this. They have instruments on the Mars rover called Watson and Sherlock. And I can't remember the complete names, but basically they heavily reverse engineered this to make them into Watson and Sherlock. But, you know, I've remembered that, so it worked, I guess. Sorry, Paul, I've totally distracted us. We put backronyms back on the shelf. Let's talk balls on the moon.
2: Yes, please. So they will act like three small hairs listening to space. Once they are placed several meters apart on the moon, they will work together as a radio telescope. Instead of looking at the universe using visible light, what they're going to do is not just what an ordinary telescope would do, but they are going to pick up radio waves that will be coming from space.
0: So three small ears listening to space. Why do scientists need to put them on the moon? I mean, we have lots of big radio telescopes on Earth already.
2: Yeah, Earth is actually part of the problem. There is a layer high above us that is called the ionosphere. What it does is that it blocks, reflects, or distorts some of the fainter radio signals that are arriving from space. We have also made our planet to be incredibly noisy with mobile phones, television, satellites, and other communications. So trying to detect these faint signals from Earth can be a bit like trying to hear a whisper in the middle of a busy market. The moon, however, offers a much quieter space to listen to the universe, especially the far side of the moon that faces away from Earth. So the moon shields it from the constant radio noise that is coming from our planet. It is a bit like leaving a noisy city and traveling into a silent desert to hear something that is extremely faint.
0: Okay, so the far side of the moon is where these balls are going to be placed in order to listen in an incredibly quiet environment. What are they listening for?
2: Yes, what they are listening for would be the extremely low frequency radio signals of the universe, like those from the very early universe, so we can learn about cosmic evolution or signals generated by high energy storms from the sun, and even signals from our planet's own magnetosphere.
0: So these are antennae. And why are they shaped like balls?
2: Simply because the shape makes them easier to release onto the moon. They do not have to be carefully planted upright like they would need to do with satellite dishes. Instead, they are designed to work whichever way they land. So which means they may bounce or roll when they are released, although probably not quite as dramatically as the name suggests. The important thing is getting them far enough apart and knowing their exact position. The three balls must then work out where they are in relation to one another so that they can combine their measurements.
1: And you said this is Africa's first lunar science experiment. Can you tell me which of the countries are involved?
2: Yes, the initiative is officially being led by South Africa, but testing and development also spans Ghana in West Africa, Kenya in East Africa, and Botswana. The much bigger dream is to send 55 antennas to the far side of the moon, with one representing each African country. What I love about this is that Africa is not simply watching another country or region explore space or supplying information to someone else's project. African scientists are creating equipment that could actually work on the surface of the moon. And as an African scientist myself, I find that genuinely exciting. It gives young Africans a chance to see themselves as people who can explore space, not merely read about other countries that are doing it.
0: That's fantastic. Paul, thank you so much. That was my first time hearing about the balls experiments, and I'm looking forward to it launching and following it in more detail.
2: Absolutely.
0: So any science stories, listeners, that you'd like to share? Maybe you just love us to the moon and back. Why not get in touch and tell us? Unexpected Elements email is unexpected@bbc.co.uk, or you can WhatsApp us. The number is +44 330 678 3080, or you can write to us. The snail mail address is Unexpected Elements, BBC World Service, Cardiff, CF10 4GA in the UK. We really do love reading all your emails and messages on this programme, and we've taken time now to dip into the Unexpected Elements postbag. So, last week we tumbled deep into the world of Alice in Wonderland to talk Mad Hatters, physics, Victorian science, and headless animals. Many of you emailed us with your eager comments on the programme. And both Mike and James emailed us to say the phrase Mad Hatters, used by Lewis Carroll, is much older and goes back to a particular industry. Over to James for the real origin story. Tristan, can you do us the honours?
1: Sure thing. It is much older than that. It comes from the hatting trade, where the chemicals used were rumoured to make those involved mad and may well have been the inspiration which gave us the Mad Hatter.
0: Thank you. That chemical was mercury, which was used by the hat makers to stabilise wool during the process of felting, which is a process that was used hundreds of years ago. And long-term exposure could cause a range of neurological symptoms, which gave rise to the expression mad as a hatter. So thanks to our listeners for elucidating that. Anyone's got any favourite everyday phrases that turn out to have fascinating scientific explanations?
2: Yes. So as someone who reports on infectious diseases, but also works in communications, mine has to be the term going viral. We now use it when a video, joke or story spreads rapidly online. But the idea comes from how a virus moves through a population. One infected person passes it to several others, who then passes it on again. Online content travels through social networks in much the same branching pattern. So when journalists say they hope a story goes viral, we're essentially wishing it a very high reproduction rate, which sounds much less appealing if you put it scientifically.
0: And it turns out that, irritatingly, misinformation is a faster virus than the boring actual real truth.
2: Yeah, truth is boring.
0: That is not a message officially condoned by a fact-based conversation on the BBC World Service. I think, as we've just shown, truth is fascinating when you're talking about everything that we've mentioned so far today.
2: Absolutely, yeah.
0: Thank you both, and thank you to all of our listeners who sent us messages today. And once again, if you'd like to send a message about anything you've heard, you can email unexpected@bbc.co.uk, and the WhatsApp number is +44 330 678 3080. Still to come on the show, have I discovered a case of 40,000-year-old bird watching? That's coming up after this.
6: Hi, I'm Bob McDonald, host of Quirks and Quarks. In January, we aired our holiday listener question show, where we answer your burning science questions. Like, why did an astronaut's eyesight improve when she went to space? What would have happened to the dinosaurs if the asteroid didn't hit our planet? And why do some athletes stick their tongues out when they play?

0: Hi, this is Nick Forster. This week in E-Town, we got a great new show for you featuring Chuck Prophet with his Cumbia Shoes, Alicia Brilla from Canada, and a conversation with a local district attorney about how the law is changing. 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
2: As listeners, you don't just send us your wonderful thoughts and feelings. We also receive some of your burning queries for those science questions that are just a little bit too thorny for Google. It's time for Ask the Unexpected. Each week, we take a listener's question, dig through our big book of cool scientists who might have an answer, and hopefully solve your mysteries. Now, some of you will remember a few months back we were discussing earworms, and that led all the way to this week's Ask the Unexpected question, originally posed by Anna in the UK. Why can some people focus when listening to music while others can't? Paul, Tristan, is this something that you recognise?
3: No, I need music without lyrics.
2: Oh, interesting.
3: Because when I'm writing or editing, I just can't hear lyrics. Otherwise, it throws me off.
2: Yeah. What about you, Paul?
4: Yeah, absolutely. I love music. At the background, when I'm walking, it keeps me in the zen zone, very focused. So it does work.
2: I am with Tristan on this one. I love music to listen to. But as soon as there's lyrics, it's just something about it that takes me out. And I start typing what they're singing. Anyway, we wanted an answer to this. Why can some people focus and other people it's just a huge distraction? So we dropped a message to Professor Kelly Jakubowski, Professor of Music at Durham University.
5: Partially, this is related to the actual task that you're trying to do when you're listening to music. Generally, it's been shown that most of the time when you're listening to music, if you're trying to do like a verbal task that, say, you know, involves reading or comprehending text, things like this, music is often quite detrimental in those cases, especially if the music has lyrics. The main domains in which music can be helpful are things like sporting performance or manual labor, you know, when you're actually doing physical things, but you're not kind of trying to comprehend words necessarily.
2: Okay, so this is making sense. So that there might be some form of interesting interaction between our brain's ability to process verbal reasoning. But during physical tasks, when that part of our brain that processes language isn't as alert, is where it's shown to be more helpful. But let's hear more about those individual differences.
5: But there's also a kind of complex interplay with sort of individual differences between the listeners themselves as well. For instance, people who are more extroverted in nature actually perform a bit better when they're listening to music and they're doing some other kind of task compared to people who are more introverted. And this has been explained in relation to this idea that people who are introverts, they have a kind of already fairly high level of sort of physiological arousal in general. And so when you kind of add music to that, it sometimes can be kind of overwhelming and it's too much for them to kind of process, especially if it's a particularly difficult task and they're listening to music at the same time. Whereas with extroverts, they actually need, you know, this extra kind of level of arousal sometimes to kind of actually boost their performance. So even, you know, if they're doing a fairly complex task, music sometimes can kind of pep them up to the kind of optimal level to do that.
2: This is so interesting. I spoke to a psychology professor once who said that a lot of people in urban environments wear headphones because it's our way of curating a level of noise and stimulation that is comfortable for us. That might hit with kind of people who are introverts who just need a little bit less extra stimulation because their brain's already busy with all of the wonders of the world. Tristan, what do you reckon?
3: Yeah, why not? I mean, I'm now thinking about the fact that maybe while I'm working or listening to music or reading, I may not be absorbing everything that I should be, which is fascinating. I should probably try this out.
2: And Paul, has this new information fed into, are you going to find yourself kind of wondering when you're listening and when you're not?
4: Oh, yes. I think for me, like music serves that background mood setting role for me. I really fully focus on what is being said in the music. It's more about getting me in the right mood for what I'm trying to do. Now, I think I will be paying much closer attention to that. Thanks to the prof for sharing insights.
2: Yeah, thank you, Professor Kelly Jakubowski from Durham University. And listeners, if you'd like to know more about this, if you want more details, Crowd Science next week is going to be exploring this question in documentary length detail. Now, each week in the show, I make space for a personal pick, a story I'd like to explore with the help of the BBC's archives, relating to the theme of this week's show. And there was something about the new and yet very old bird watching science that got me thinking about leisure time. I think bird watching counts as a hobby, right?
3: Oh, yeah, for sure.
4: Yeah, we agree.
2: Good. Okay. So this new research suggests that in the UK, there are 4 million bird watchers. Pop quiz, how many billion birds they have to choose from? How many birds are on the planet?
3: We're going with 10 billion.
4: So let's go with 30 billion.
2: 50 billion birds. Birding, I think, is probably a hit with Gen Z because it's not expensive and yet it connects you with nature. What it does take is time. And when I started looking into when bird watching started to appear in the literature, wouldn't you know, it appears to be around the time of the Industrial Revolution. It's around this time when mechanisation means that agricultural workers moved away from fields full of birds into the cities, and maybe a good proportion missed their feathered former companions. Anyway, from the BBC World Service archives, I found a current snapshot of our downtime allowance.
6: The idea being that a break makes us all more productive, happier workers, more relaxed, healthier people. But in the United States, the average worker gets 10 days off a year, compared with 30 in Germany, 20 here in Britain, and even less in Japan.
2: What about really early leisure time? Studies of modern-day hunter-gatherer societies suggest that our ancestors spent 6.5 hours sleeping, leaving a good long day for hunting, gathering resources, and leisure and socialising. Which brings me to a recent scientific discovery that I'd love to share with the group. So in the Swabian Mountains of Germany is a cave system that archaeologists have been excavating for decades. And they found some amazing things there. And their most recent finds are a couple of tiny carved birds. They're called a ptarmigan, or a bit like a partridge. And they are carved, someone carved those out of a mammoth bone 40,000 years ago. So they're about the size of a fingernail.
4: Wow.
2: Now, small as they are, they open up big debates. What are they for? And what can they tell us about the people who made them? So from the BBC World Service archives a decade ago, here's arts broadcaster Samira Ahmed nailing the question at an exhibition of Ice Age art.
7: Isn't the difficulty with these beautiful objects that are so mysterious? Don't we want to impose meaning and explanation on them? And how do you decide?
8: Certainly we do, but we project on our own selves and our own understandings on works of art of all periods from many different cultures, even from historic times. The way we might look at the Mona Lisa may vary from one to the other of us. We may project onto it, or we may reject it, or we may see it as part of our religious affinity or of somebody else's. What we project on it does, of course, come from ourselves, but it doesn't stop us from appreciating and enjoying it as a wonderful work of art.
2: That was curator Jill Cook at the British Museum on ice-aged art. So what I'm saying is 40,000 years ago, ancient humans carved sweet little birds out of bone. I mean, the big question is, was this just for fun? Was this for something more? We'll never know. But guess what? People are definitely going to continue speculating. And what I'm speculating is that these folk count as the first known bird watchers.
3: Sure, why not? I guess I'm just more fascinated again about how people interact with art and the fact that art is something that's always there and always something that's just a part of like human culture, no matter where you're from. Could be. I mean, it's just, I think it's also nice that maybe just somebody gave this to their child or something. They thought it was beautiful and they made it. And, you know, the fact that we could have all these debates about, you know, is it art? What is it for? All that kind of stuff is just endlessly fascinating. And here I am having to fill out performance review forms kind of a thing with have no meaning and no value, particularly while, you know, where somebody's sitting around a campfire making, you know, dove-shaped bones.
2: What you're saying, Tristan, is that, you know, in your modern age of heating and antibiotics, you're still jealous of these people who didn't have to do the health and safety forms and got more carving time.
3: To some degree, yes. I think it's just more of the fact that that somebody has time to make art.
2: Yes.
4: What if that was a person's job description? We don't know what the role of that person was, whether that would be the person's performance review.
2: So there's a professor at Imperial College London who I interviewed once about dark matter, and on his desk was this sort of flint. And I said, what is this? And he said, this is something that I make all of my students do. I make them nap a flint. So try and make a sharp edge by hitting the rock in the right way. Because he said, it's actually as skilled as many other things. And we think of our ancestors as primitive, but it gives people a real

0: appreciation of how skilled people who didn't have today's technology could be in different ways than we value now. Anyway, we have unfortunately come to the end of this episode of Unexpected Elements, which started with the news that Gen Z are getting big into birdwatching, and we finished with hints that 40,000 years ago in Germany, birds were captivating enough that an early human with carving skills captured them in mammoth bone. And in between, we've discussed African bulls on the moon, the distraction of lyrics, the judgment of crows, what vultures do for science, and how any of us can help out with a galaxy of science projects. Just time quickly to thank this week's panel. In Helsinki, Finland, Tristan Artone, thank you very much.
1: Thanks for having me. Heigabo oi bondo.
0: And in Wolverhampton in the UK, thank you, Paul Adepoju.
2: Thanks for having me. I've had so much fun as always. I'm happy to be back on this episode and thank you.
0: To be continued, both of you. I'm Marnie Chesterton. The producer was Ella Hubber with Robbie Wojciechowski and Lucy Davis. Do join us next week. There's probably going to be more Unexpected Elements.

0: Hi, this is Nick Forster. This week in Newtown, we got a great new show for you featuring Chuck Prophet with his Cumbia Shoes, Alicia Brilla from Canada, and a conversation with a local district attorney about how the law is changing. That's all this week in Newtown.
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8: Hi, I'm Bob McDonald, host of Quirks and Quarks. In January, we aired our holiday listener question show where we answer your burning science questions, like why did an astronaut's eyesight improve when she went to space? What would have happened to the dinosaurs if the asteroid didn't hit our planet? And why do some athletes stick their tongues out when they play?
9: BBC News with Fiona MacDonald. The High Representative for Gaza for Donald Trump's Board of Peace has insisted that the US-backed peace plan for the territory is the only way forward. Nikolai Mladenov said further talks were underway. His comment came after Israel rejected the plan, saying its troops would only withdraw from the territory once Hamas had handed over all its weapons. Flor Hassan Nahum, an envoy for the Israeli Foreign Ministry, suggested the plan did not require Hamas to disarm completely.
10: What we feel here, and I think the Prime Minister is expressing what everybody here feels, is that it's not a real plan for peace and disarmament, or should I say disarmament and then peace. Because when you actually analyse the plan, it says that Hamas can keep its defensive weapons rather than offensive weapons. But part of the defensive weaponry are RPGs and Kalashnikovs. So essentially, it's not a disarmament at all.
9: Iran has chosen a new leader for its National Security Council. Mohsen Rezaei is a former commander of the country's Revolutionary Guards and will now have a key role in deciding how Iran pursues the conflict with the US and Israel. Mr. Rezaei has previously stated it's crucial for Iran to retain control over the Strait of Hormuz.